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0: The Juno Symphony presents Hollywood Pops Concert, featuring music from Star Wars, Harry Potter, and more, June 6th and 7th at JDHS Yada Acatle. Tickets and information at junosymphony.org.
1: The agenda include deciding on significant components of the city's proposed budget for the next fiscal year and potential changes in how the city pays for glacial outburst flood mitigation. Monday night's meeting is the final chance for residents to testify on the city's budget for next year before the June 15 deadline to finalize it. The meeting is a culmination of months of back and forth, while the Assembly found a way to plug a multi-million dollar recurring budget hole due to the tax exemption on food and utilities and the cap on the city's property tax rate that voters passed last fall. Those ballot initiatives created a roughly $10 to $12 million annual deficit going forward. The Assembly will decide on Monday night whether to finalize its proposed service cuts for next fiscal year or potentially change course at the 11th hour. A key factor is whether the Assembly votes to raise the city's sales tax cap on single-item goods from $15,000 to $30,000, or potentially eliminate it entirely, which would bring in more revenue. They're also considering several other tax changes that could yield more revenue as well. If the Assembly votes to move forward with those ways to increase revenue, it may choose to reverse some of the proposed service cuts, like reducing funding to the Juno Douglas City Museum and grantees, and closing the Mount Jumbo Gym. Some Assembly members are already seeking to add back funding to the City Museum on Monday night. At the meeting, the Assembly will also finalize the property tax rate, also known as the mill rate, for next year. It's currently proposed to be 9.92 mils. That 0.92 is for debt service. The rate abides by the new property tax rate voters approved last election of 9 mils, excluding debt service, and it's lower than last year's rate. Separate from the budget, the Assembly will also vote on an ordinance that would undo a controversial funding decision that helped pay for the initial stretch of the Mendenhall River flood wall. The city passed a funding scheme called a Local Improvement District, or LID, last year to split the original cost of building the HESCO barriers by a 60 to 40 ratio with around 400 landowners in the Mendenhall Valley flood zone. Most households would have to pay $6,300. But after the wall flood sustained damage during the most recent glacial outburst flood in August, city staff said the LID isn't made to care for ongoing costs, which have ballooned. Repairing and raising the wall this year alone will cost an estimated $14.8 million, and it's expected to cost tens of millions of dollars more over the next several years that it will remain in place. Doing away with the LID would resolve issues of fairness, since many landowners who aren't required to pay were likely protected from the record-breaking flood last year. It could also quash a lawsuit brought on by two riverfront property owners hosting the barriers, who took issue with paying to lose some of their land. Juno residents have the chance to testify on ordinances on Monday's agenda, as well as other non-agenda items, in person or online before the Assembly votes. People who want to testify online must notify the city clerk by 4 p.m. before the meeting. The meeting begins at 6 p.m. at City Hall. With help from Alex Solomon, I'm Clarice Larson in Juno.
2: An unusual partnership is sailing Alaska's waters this summer. A cruise line is teaming up with an international whale advocacy organization to host a marine mammal observer on board for part of the season. Last month, KTOL's Alex Solomon boarded the ship during its mating call to Juno and has this story.
3: A couple thousand passengers disembark the MSC Poesia in downtown Juno on a sunny afternoon. Still on board is Steve Jones. He's the chief operating officer at Orca, a citizen science nonprofit based in the United Kingdom that advocates for whales and dolphins around the globe. And he's here to kick off a collaboration to study how ships can avoid hitting whales.
4: We still don't understand some really fundamental questions. What action should the ship take? What species-specific guidance might there be?
3: Later this summer, the MSC Poesia will host a marine mammal observer for 5 weeks as it sails from Seattle through Southeast Alaska's Inside Passage in an effort to help answer those questions. The observer, named Maria Snell, will see humpback whales as they spend the summer fattening up on herring and krill while raising their young. Snell will track whales using a video camera and binoculars stationed on the ship's bridge. She'll alert the crew when she sees whales and collect data on behavior and proximity to the ship. In addition, she plans to train the crew on whale avoidance and talk to passengers about conservation. Jon Olav Stedja is the manager of sustainability and community engagement for MSC Cruises, an international cruise line headquartered in Geneva, Switzerland. He says the company is collaborating with Orca to honor Alaska's waters.
5: We enter Alaska market for the first time, and we want to make sure that we do that in a proper and respectful way.
3: In Alaska, it's illegal for vessels to get within 100

0: 100 yards of humpback whales, speed near them, block their path, or disrupt their behavior. But it's still common for ships to hit whales, causing severe and sometimes fatal injuries. Between 2020 and 2024, there were 9 reported vessel strike incidents in the Juneau area. 6 involved calves. According to the International Whaling Commission, collisions with large vessels often go unnoticed or unreported. Jones says it's important to keep watch and collect more information to protect whales from ships.
1: The classic baseline is always if you see a blow, go slow. So the second you become aware, you try and slow down as much as possible.
0: But he says crews can do more than that.
1: You can if you're aware far enough in advance and going at a slow enough speed with the right sort of propulsion, maneuver around a whale.
0: Some local research backs this up. During the summers of 2016 and 2017, a marine mammal observer watched whales aboard 67 large cruise ships as they passed through the waters of Glacier Bay National Park. Scientists combined the observer's data on humpback whales rising to the surface with simulated ship responses and found that it is possible for big ships to actively avoid hitting whales. The scientists estimated that crews have, on average, 3 chances to see a whale surfacing as the ship approaches, but they have to be looking. Heidi Pearson is a professor of marine biology at the University of Alaska Southeast, who studies humpback whale health in Juneau. She says she isn't familiar with Orca's work, but supports ships taking on marine mammal observers.
2: You know, I think if more vessels had dedicated marine mammal observers aboard, potentially they could help to avoid more whale strikes. So I don't see any downside to that.
0: But she says it will probably be difficult to collect rigorous scientific data on how whales respond to the vessel.
2: That's hard to get without like a baseline or control or, you know, really dedicated behavioral studies.
0: Orca hasn't published any peer-reviewed scientific papers, but Jones says the organization makes its citizen science data freely available. He says Orca has submitted data to Happy Whale, an organization that identifies individual whales from photos, and the National Oceanic and Atmospheric Administration. In Juneau, I'm Alex Solomon.
3: You're listening to Tongass Voices, perspectives from the homelands of the Occoquan and beyond. Every celebration, a dance group is asked to lead. That means they write a song that all groups dance into during grand entrance and out of during grand exit, the dance ceremonies that bookend celebration. Although this year's lead dance group has deep roots in Southeast Alaska, it was formed in 2005 in Anchorage by leader Shugat Limi Marcella Asiksik. The group performs songs in Somaliak, the Tsimshian language.
4: I'm Shugart Limi. I'm the dance group leader for Lepkenam Gamut Gogodom Tsimshian Dancers in Nigyok, Alaska, Anchorage, Alaska. I'm Tsimshian. My mom is Tsimshian and Yupik. My dad's Tsimshian and Haida. And so I was missing dancing and didn't see a Tsimshian representation in Anchorage. And so I called what Tsimshian peoples I knew in the area, found a location for us to meet, and we formed into a group. But we're mixed. Tlingit Haida, Tsimshian, Diné, Yupik, Inupiaq. It's a really big honor to be selected. We've been working really hard fundraising to get to celebration. We had the honor of creating a new song in Shimaugik for Grand Entry and Grand Exit that we're gifting to all the dance group who participated this year. So it was an honor to put that together and just represent the Tsimshian people in general. We saw that the theme this year was inuring strength, and so I have this big dry erase board. And I was like, okay, where do we find our strengths? And so we wrote everybody's ideas on the dry eraser board. And I work with a Shimaugik speaker from Kitsum Kalem, Shagalita. And I told him, you know, the list that we made and asked for his help in translating it to Shimaugik. And that got us the 3 verses for the song. The first verse is, the reason for my joy is my blessing. The second verse is, I find my strength where I live from my clan. The third verse, I find my strength where I live from the land and in all our different traditional foods, and I keep going.

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1: You're listening to KTOO's Tlingit Word of the Week. This week's word comes from Kakalat Florence Marks Shakley. And the word this week is geesh.
2: Geesh.
1: That means bull kelp. And here's a sentence. It's good to go out fishing at the edge of the bull kelp. Let's hear it again.
2: Geesh.
1: Bull kelp. 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
3: Kakashat Florence Mark Shakley is Shukach Adi and a child of a Chukanidi man. She grew up on Mark's trail in a family that used Tlingit as the primary language and were involved in documenting, teaching, and publishing in Tlingit. She has taught the language at all levels and has served as the teacher of teachers in the Juneau area for decades now.
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0: This is Marketplace. I'm Kai Rizdahl. 172,000 new jobs in May, as we set up at the top of the program. Of that, 70,000 of them were in leisure and hospitality, as Heather pointed out. And it stands to reason, I think. Summer travel season's basically here. The World Cup starts next week. Restaurants and hotels and bars are going to be busy. Marketplace's Elizabeth Trovall looked into hospitality hiring.
1: Anxious consumers may be opting out of certain splurges this summer, but Chad Moutre with the National Restaurants Association says, even so,
2: they love going out to eat, and we

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listeners supported KTOO. Welcome to Juno Afternoon, broadcasting live from the homelands of the Occoquan and on demand as a podcast. It's Friday, June 5th, 2026. I'm your host, Boston Christopher. Thank you for joining the conversation. You can also join us on our live stream on KTOO's YouTube, Facebook, and Instagram pages. Today, we have some live music with Ashley Young and Quentin Woolman Morgan. The Juno Symphony previews its Hollywood Pops concert this weekend. We have a preview of a Community Park Day celebration for an upgrade to a park, the Skater Park, that will include pickleball courts, a dog use area, day use, and more. And registration is also open for the AK Experience Camp, Haynes 2026, Alaskan Outdoor Skills, Traditional Practices, and Southeast Fair. We'll find out how you can get involved. Those conversations are all coming up next on this hour of Juno Afternoon.

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1: Hansen Gress, ka eat with the shoe ye, we ka shook a ye tin. Jin kat ka ke jin ta ka na khaya ha an kak gnish cheese.
2: And now live from the red carpet stage here in Studio 2K on KTOO, it's Ashley Young and Quentin Woman Morgan. Take it away!

0: Oh, yeah, that's the way to get into a Friday, I think. That is Quentin Woolman Morgan and Ashley Young. And that song is called Morning Storm, and I think that is from, I don't think this, I know this. It's from a project that is the brainchild of our special guest host that's been here with us all week, Rochelle Smallwood. Goodness cheese for being in here today again. Rochelle, how are you?
1: Goodness cheese, I'm doing great. Oh, beautiful job. You too. I'm their biggest fan. I can't believe that they're on this project. The title of our collective is People of the Tides, and the album we're working on is On the Boat, and it's very much a collaborative effort, and it's about the revitalization of the Tlingit language. And it follows my grandmother's life as she was raised on the boat, hearing the Tlingit language, and in a lifetime how she transitioned to English, and now she's learning Tlingit later in life, and just how in a lifetime the language can return, and so much beauty and positivity can resurface. And I think there's a lot of stories that are circled around our pain, and I just wanted to share some Indigenous joy with the world.
0: So that is awesome. And I love this idea of a collective coming together to make work, especially on the story that you're telling. So just quickly, tell me a little bit how it's working in terms of from what I understand, I think you told me this, you've written the lyrics, most of it, and then you have these mu wonderful, unbelievably talented musicians that are working with you to create music. But the project, it's called On the Boat, right? And it's going to be music and video. And so tell me how you got these two involved over here.
1: Actually, the first song that I wrote was this song with Quentin after an open mic, and there was a morning storm, quite literally, and they were describing it, and we wrote the lyrics, and then he had gotten a boat, and I was like, "We need to go on your boat this summer." And my friend Noah was like, "All right, let's write an album called On the Boat." And then I applied for a grant, and it came together with like that concept with my
0: I
1: grandmother's
0: see.
1: story, and it blended together. And then I roped in Ashley, and we I was like, "God, girl, I know a song for
2: There was
1: you."
2: no collision, like, so I can't help but be involved in your creative endeavors. This girl is so fiercely creative. I just want to be a part of it. The studio time in Sitka is like one of the most memorable life experiences I've ever had.
3: Oh, it was a good time.
0: Wow, that's really cool. So, and you all are, so you're creating the music. You've already done a few of these songs. We previewed the recorded version of this, I think, yesterday, but it was so awesome to hear it live because then you can kind of like play off each other and jam a little bit. And there's a couple other songs. We'll play another recorded one here in a minute, but the idea of working in this way collaboratively. I know you all have bands and you have your own musicians that you're working with, but what's it like to work with, you know, somebody like Rochelle who may not be into music but is an artist? And so how does that collaboration work for you all? Is there something surprising about it?
2: Everything surprising about it. It's, you know, it's way more fun to be working with someone who has the vision and is saying, "I don't exactly know how this works, and I don't really care. Like, here, try this." So there was, and we would do some, you know, kind of like, maybe we won't take this or keep this take, you know, just go crazy. And then we'd chop it up and we keep the like good nuggets out of that. And like so much goodness comes out of just the free form, just try it and let's just see what feels good. She's very led by the positive energy, and it's so different than being in a studio on a strict timeline and we have a plan and we're sticking to it. You know, it feels so organic and it feels like really positive for the intention of the project.
0: That's really cool. And Quentin, you live here in Juneau. Ashley, you're up in Anchorage. And I know you both have projects that you're working on now. Ashley, the other day when you were in here with Lily, we talked about you have an album coming out, which is going to be maybe in the fall sometime. And where can people follow you in the meantime?
2: On my website, Ashley Young Music, or on socials, it's Ashley Daydreaming.
0: Ashley Daydreaming. And of course, you are also, you played that concert yesterday for Lily, but then you're going to be down at the Crystal tonight with Quentin,
2: right,
0: as well as Nina Edwards.
2: Yeah.
0: And you guys are going to be rocking out around, what is it, 9 o'clock tonight?
2: Yep, 9 o'clock at the Crystal.
0: 9 o'clock at the Crystal. That's going to be so cool. And Quentin, where do people follow you at, or where can we find? What's your? You have something coming out soon, right? Are you working on stuff?
3: I'm working on stuff currently. Yeah, I'm like in the process of writing new music and hoping to hit a recording studio soon.
0: I love
3: but
0: that.
3: But I've been dedicating a lot of my time to Steady Going. So.
0: Mm-hmm. Right, your other band that you've got going on now. Mm-hmm. Yeah, and so where can we follow Steady Going and or you?
3: They're on Facebook and Instagram, and so am I, under my full name, and Steady Going.
0: Okay.
3: They're Steady Going AK.
0: That's awesome. And Rochelle, we had Jennifer Younger in here yesterday. That event kicks off this afternoon, which you're all going to be going to here in a few minutes to go to it. It is First Friday in Juneau, as well as the continuation of Celebration happening all the way through till tomorrow. And so, Rochelle, this project On the Boat, well, first of all, Gwyneth Cheesh for being here this week and helping out with all these interviews and having this great content on the air. It was so wonderful to have you in the studio this week. And learning about all these cool projects. I can't wait to see Jennifer's work down there at on HIT, which is 219 Franklin Street. It starts today for First Friday. Go check it out. That show will be up for, I think, through the summer, right? This and you have photos in there. And so where do we follow you so that when On the Boat gets closer to completion and release, we can learn more about it?
1: Well, I recently turned my Instagram to private, but it's clinkit.witch, and then my, photography, videography is Raven's Tale Studio, and, but you can, request to follow me, and I'll see. vibe check, you guys.
0: Vibe check.
1: Studio, everyone can.
0: Well, maybe you need a new Instagram for On the Boat project.
1: I actually do have that, but it has zero followers, and I think it's Yawk Yicked, which is the Clinkit version of On the Boat. You guys could be some of the firsts.
0: There you go, be the first followers. So catch the Jennifer Younger exhibit down there at On Hit opening today. Catch Ashley, Quentin, and Nina tonight at the Crystal at 9 o'clock. Get out there, support Celebration as well this weekend. The dance group's Toddler Regalia is tomorrow, which is the cutest thing ever, always. So that's going to be really fun. So thank you, Rochelle, Gwyneth Cheesh, for being here, and Gwyneth Cheesh to you both for being here as well. I want to thank you. Yeah, I want to listen to one more song as we transition here. This is from the same project, On the Boat, and this one is called Sky World. This is also a song that Ashley and Quentin worked on with Rochelle. This is Juneau Afternoon on KTOO.

0: 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I'm your host, Boston Christopher. In the studio with me now, Brad Hogarth and Charlotte Truitt from the Juno Symphony. The Hollywood Pops is on tap this weekend for their concerts that they're going to be happening June 6th at 7:30 p.m. and June 7th at 3 p.m. at the JDHS Yedda Kabla Auditorium. Hollywood Pops, a night of adventure. So let's find out all about it. Gunathchish Wasiti. How are you today, Charlotte?
1: Great. How are you?
0: Excellent. And Brad, awesome. Welcome in. Gunathchish.
2: Thank you so much. It's great to be here.
0: It's great to have you all back. So a night of adventure. What do we have in store, Brad?
2: Absolutely. So we've got a lot of your favorite movie themes.
0: I saw this list and I was like, whoa, they're just really going for it.
2: Yeah, we don't hold back with the Juno Symphony. So there might be a few that are less familiar to folks, but we are starting out, we're giving you all of your favorites. So Star Wars, Harry Potter, Beauty and the Beast, the theme from Up. We've got Captain Marvel. And then we've got some nostalgic classics. We've got Moon River. And we've also got, for those that are into some older films, The Adventures of Robin Hood.
0: Ooh.
2: The score by Korngold. It is classic. It's fun. We've got sort of the adventurous theme of him and his merry men, as well as the love theme.
0: Theme.
2: Absolutely. It is just juicy and beautiful and lovely.
0: I love that. Okay. So, and this is something that I feel like the Pops thing came about with symphonies. I mean, I feel like it's been around at least since the 90s, maybe even before that. But now it's become like almost an annual tradition. How did it become so for you, Charlotte, and the symphony?
1: Well, I think the symphony has been doing Pops concerts for at least 10 or 15 years.
0: Yeah.
1: And I think there's a real desire to get people exposed to symphonic music, and it's a great way for people who may not normally come to the symphony to give it a try and come and hear things they're familiar with, and just enhances their comfort level, and it's entertaining for all of us.
0: You know, it's so interesting, too, because I think, like, you know, back in the day when a lot of the composers that symphony would normally do would be around, Beethoven and Mozart and all those guys we've heard of, there weren't movies to score at the time, right? And it feels like somebody like a John Williams, let's say, who does Star Wars famously and stuff, seems like if he hadn't had film, he would have been doing symphonies and orchestras and things like that. Do you agree with me, Brad?
2: Absolutely, yeah. I think he would have found, you know, his sound outside of the films. But I think that collaboration between, you know, the director and the scenes and the emotion behind the scenes is really crucial. These composers, especially John Williams and all these, you know, he's able to distill the emotion and the action on screen and really, you know, draw from this rich history that we have in the orchestral repertoire of those great pieces that really sort of synthesize those emotions. And then just they write it in such a way that it just gives the maximum impact for the music. So it's just so exciting or heartfelt or heartbreaking or adventurous or things like that.
0: It's a little manipulative. Because somehow the music, I mean, I cry at the drop of a hat anyway, but like the music and movies can really just like get you, you know, right at your heart, especially if there's a moment happening and then the theme comes in or something like, you know, I was thinking about it when you were talking about for the Star Wars, you're going to be doing a Star Wars suite, right? Mm-hmm. You're going to be playing a bunch of stuff, thinking about the throne room song. Yeah. And that's like such a thing from my childhood of having that big throne room and then Chewbacca, you know, at the right time during the song and like the marching of the song. I mean, it's just amazing.
2: Yeah, absolutely. The Star Wars suite is really fantastic. We've got the main theme. We've got Princess Leia. We've got Yoda. We've got the throne room and end titles. It's fantastic.
0: Do you have like the Yoda? Is it the soft Yoda when he's first showing up at the thing?
2: Absolutely.
0: Yeah. Dagobah, right? Is that what it is? Yeah, that's so fun. And then I think also not just people like John Williams, but then you're making me think of people like the guy from Oingo Boingo who ended up becoming...
2: Danny Elfman.
0: Danny Elfman is a composer. And Stuart Copeland, right, from The Police started scoring movies.
2: Absolutely.
0: And so like a lot of musicians who were like rockers, in a sense, also transitioned to this. What do you think it is about orchestral music that draws people to want to do that as a thing?
2: Absolutely. And you named some great ones. Another one, Johnny Greenwood from Radiohead.
0: Oh, yeah.
2: He's written a lot of incredible scores. We're not doing any of his stuff this weekend. But I think the draw for symphony orchestras and what we have with the Juno Symphony is you have such a large range of colors of instruments, right? So we've got every size of string instrument from violins to double basses. We've got a full woodwinds with flutes and clarinets and bassoons. And we've got all the trumpets and trombones. And so much percussion on stage that we almost don't even fit on the stage, but everything from that to piano and harp, and just there is an endless combination of colors that come from this orchestra. So, there's going to be 66 of us on stage,
0: wow,
2: all making sound at the same time, and it's I think for composers and anyone looking to sort of make music, there's just an endless possibility just within this orchestra. And then a lot of the composers that you're talking about add extra elements, whether it be like electronic elements or instruments that are not usually in the orchestra and things like that. So it's and you can draw on so many different styles of music, right? So you can have what you call like the standard Western classical style, but you can also, we can play a good like jazz band rock beat. We can, we can do all the things in the orchestra. So it's a flexible, artistic medium, and I think composers just love writing for it.
0: Maybe that could be, instead of Hollywood pops, maybe it's rock and roll pops, and you get all these guys who are from these bands and creating all this cool music, and then you can even throw in a couple of their well-known stuff too, which is kind of cool.
2: Well, this is a good symphony planning meeting happening right now. This is great.
0: Yeah. I mean, I'm thinking about that because I was going to ask Charlotte, like, we got to be thinking about, are we making an announcement this weekend about what's coming up next year, or when do you have your season announcement?
1: Well, we've been giving a little bit of information out to folks. We'll continue to do this. We've been teasing a little, and that'll be forthcoming. So, yeah, there'll be some really exciting announcements. Brad has a great season lined up for us next year.
0: So awesome.
1: It's going to be incredible.
0: Yeah, that's cool. And that'll kick off usually in the fall sometime, right?
1: Right. Our first concert of the fall is the first weekend in October.
0: Okay.
1: And so for our season ticket holders that are returning, they'll be seeing the materials in the mail like in July and August.
0: Yeah, okay, great. Yeah. And it's interesting because you said there's going to be like, 66 of you on the stage, you said?
2: Yeah.
0: And I have been on that stage. There's not a lot of backstage area there. Like, there's not, once you get behind the curtain, like, there's nothing, there's not a lot of, there's wall.
2: We are cozy. We're quite cozy on there. Yep. Yeah.
0: That's going to be awesome. That's going to be so fun. And Charlotte, how do we get information and tickets and all that stuff?
1: For more information and tickets, folks can go to junosymphony.org, and you can get tickets for yourselves online. If you aren't able to do that between now and the concert, we do have tickets available at the door. And then on Sunday, we're offering a pay-as-you-can, especially for families. Mm-hmm. We're encouraging families to come, bring the kids. They can dress up in their favorite character if they want.
0: I was just going to ask about dressing up.
1: Yeah, dress up, come and have a great
0: Star
1: time.
0: Star Wars, it's Captain Marvel you're doing something.
1: Yeah.
0: You're doing Captain Marvel.
1: I imagine we'll see some Princess Belle here, There's all kinds of options.
0: You're even doing the Magnificent Seven, so we could have
1: Western
0: hats and stuff.
1: Yeah. Oh,
0: you could just really get into the theme of it all.
2: Absolutely. Yeah. Western hats, welcome. All costumes, welcome.
0: You don't show video at the same time, do you? Have you ever done
1: that? Not on
0: that?
1: This one.
0: Yeah, okay.
1: Yeah.
2: Sometimes we do that. In this one, we just wanted the music to really speak for itself and sort of have that just transport people just without the film. But we do like using film sometimes as well.
0: Yeah, it's so cool. Our Juno Symphony, it's right here in our little town. It's amazing. All these musicians coming together to create this. And this is a... this is a program. This is a big program.
2: It's big.
0: It's a big program, and it's a great way to get the family out, like Charlotte said, on a pay-as-you-can on a Sunday at Symphony, being able to be accessible to everyone. And I think you probably still have volunteer opportunities and stuff too
1: in
0: a while, right?
1: We always have volunteer opportunities, so they can also reach us at info@junosymphony.org if they're interested in volunteering.
0: Awesome. That's so great. Did I miss anything? Are we good?
1: That sounds great. We just want folks to come out and enjoy it.
0: Yeah.
1: We have another special feature.
0: Oh, we have
2: one other feature.
0: One more. It's like Steve, right? Steve Jobs. One more thing.
1: One more thing.
0: Yeah.
2: We do have one of the things we do every year is a youth solo competition.
0: Oh.
2: And so we're featuring Saheed, who's playing the Mendelssohn Violin Concerto. So you're going to hear, a really talented young student playing a very difficult piece.
0: What?
2: So that's an added bonus.
0: Yeah. That is so cool. So wait, so he won a youth competition?
2: Yeah, we have this youth solo competition just with the Juno Symphony, and we had a lot of applicants this year, and we were able to, Saheed will be featured on stage, and then actually one of our runners-up will be performing in the lobby at intermission.
0: Oh,
2: and we did this also in April, so we've been featuring a lot of youth this season, and it's something we feel very passionately about with Juno Symphony, so I'm so glad we can continue it, and Saheed sounds fantastic. So that's just another reason to come out and check out the concert.
0: A bonus. Brad Hogarth and Charlotte Truitt from the Juno Symphony. It's Hollywood Pops this weekend. June 6th, that's Saturday from 7:30 p.m. And then on Sunday at 3 p.m., which is a pay-as-you-can over there at the Juno Douglas High School Yeda'akathle Auditorium. Charlotte, Brad, thanks so much for being here.
2: Thank you. Thanks for having us.
0: This is Juno Afternoon on KTOO. 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
3: You're listening to KTOO's Tlingit Word of the Week. This week's word comes from Kakalat Florence Marks Sheikley. And the word this week is geesh.
4: Geesh.
3: That means bull kelp. And here's a sentence. It's good to go out fishing at the edge of the bull kelp. Let's hear it again.
4: Geesh.
3: Bull kelp. Gunas cheese to Hune Lance Twitchell, Gold Belt Heritage Foundation, and the University of Alaska Southeast for this audio.
5: Kakashat Florence Mark Shakley is Shukach Adi and a child of a Chukunidi man. She grew up on Mark's Trail in a family that used Tlingit as the primary language and were involved in documenting, teaching, and publishing in Tlingit. She has taught the language at all levels and has served as the teacher of teachers in the Juneau area for decades now.
3: And tune in next week for another Tlingit Word of the Week from KTOO.

0: You're listening to Juno Afternoon from Studio 2K at KTOO. I'm your host, Boston Christopher, and I have a bevy of folks in here in the studio for this next segment. We're going to be talking about the Pipeline Skater Park, but also just the park overall, because there's a giant plan in place for the Jackie Renninger Park to upgrade. So in the house right now, I have Chris Myrtle, who's a landscape architect with Corvus Design. Gunath Chishwasiati, how are you today, Chris?
1: Hello, doing great, Boston. Thanks for having us.
0: Excellent. I have Mark Wheeler in here from the CBJ Parks and Rec. He's the, are you the executive director? Is that what they call
2: I'm the director.
0: The director, okay.
2: Wash away.
0: Nice to see you, Gunath Chish, for being here. And then we have two awesome guests who are in the house today. We have Brandon Turner, who's a pro skater, mental health coach, founder of Westside Recovery, specializing in personalized treatment for addiction and co-occurring mental health issues, and is here to do a bunch of things. There's going to be a special workshop tonight with the Zach Gordon Youth Center, and then tomorrow they're going to be out there at the park. We'll get into all the details of this, but they're going to be doing some little people get to ride and hang out and do some stuff, right? Welcome in, Brandon. How you doing?
3: Thank you. I'm good. And you?
0: I'm pretty good. I'm happy it's Friday. We're in the middle of celebration. And then I have also Canton Russell here. Hi, Canton. Gunath Chish?
4: Yep. Good to see you all.
0: And as we were walking in, Canton says, wow, there's a lot going on in this town this week. And that is true. Celebration is in full swing over there at Centennial Hall as well as all around town. The Indigenous Sciences Building's got workshops going all day tomorrow and today and stuff. You can do all kinds of stuff. So this park is a five-acre site. So, Mark, tell us a little bit first about this park as it stands now and then how you got Chris involved. And then, of course, we know Canton's, like, doing major things with this park now. But tell me a little bit about this project and how it got started.
2: A little before my time, but we've been planning for this area for several years now. A large part of it because it's an underserved part of our community in terms of parks.
0: Mm-hmm.
2: But it also houses the Pipeline Skate Park. That's what most people know about the park. And it was built, you know, was it 20 years ago?
1: Yeah, late 90s, volunteers.
2: And it's seen better days, and it's time to improve it. And style of skating, which these guys will talk about, has changed. But we want to really develop the whole park, really open up the area for improved safety. We want to bring more light into the park, bring more families into the park. So we have a whole plan that we've developed, which includes pickleball courts, which includes a new skate park, our first covered playground. It's a big vision, but we know it's going to be great. There's been a little talk about, oh, how can we afford something like this now with our budget situation? But this is a plan. And then to build it, we're going to have to go back to the voters and have their support in terms of a bond measure or a sales tax or something. So we're still in the planning phase, but we hope the public will support it when it's time.
0: And this is tomorrow. It's going to be Saturday, June 6th from noon to 5. And it's going to be basically, as Mark said, a chance to review the park design, give your feedback. There's, like Mark said, a pickleball courts, improving the skate park, playgrounds, day use areas, a looped fitness trail, all kinds of ideas. So, Chris, you got involved first from Corvus Design to sort of begin like the master plan. And then Canton, who is essentially a retired skater, but I did watch some of your videos, you've fallen off of things, which was kind of fun. But you started, Canton, working in professional design of parks. And so, Chris, tell me how you started this project out and then brought in Canton here.
1: Absolutely. Yeah, no, we started about 4 years ago on a master planning. And it was really a public-driven process. We knew the skate park needed to be replaced. And just through talking to the community, figure out what else are the needs for a park in the Lower Mendenhall. Like Mark said, it's an underserved area. So pickleball came up, dog park came up, new playground, covered playground. So everything that's in the park really came from the public in terms of their desires. And then, of course, when we looked at and evaluated what currently is being served and realized that there definitely are some deficiencies. The great thing, as Mark said, is that it really creates a family destination. So this becomes a community park. The neighborhood is underserved, but it's really going to become a community park because it's going to draw people in from all over the community with the covered playground, with the skate park, with the dog park, and all that. So we started design several years ago, and we had Canton involved with New Line Skate Parks, who was helping us out and giving us some guidance on master planning. And we had public meetings. It was during COVID, so most of them were remote, but we made it through. And then when the master plan was approved a little over a year ago, we were then asked to start on design. So we're at 35% design. It's not just us, P&D engineers, and there's a whole slew of local people that are involved on the design and engineering team. But Canton's been a really important part, and a great thing, he's a landscape architect and a skater, so that's a great combination. I don't get a chance to hang out with too many landscape architects. So he's helping us out with the skate park design element, and then Corvus Design is dealing with all the other park elements. But Northwind is designing the restrooms. We've got P&D developing all the site work and the covered skate park area. So it's really a collaborative effort. But yeah, the big effort starts tomorrow at noon, and we're looking for public engagement to celebrate the design. And then, of course, we've got these two exceptional skaters here, and this is something we've been promising the community for years and years, to get these guys here and have some fun with them and also do some design refinement with them.
0: And I want to mention that, Candon, you have been doing skater park design for like 20 years, is that right?
3: So, yep, about 20 years, yep.
0: And what is different now from, you know, I think people understand that, you know, I'm not a skater, never have been, but I do understand like the ramp and people jumping up the ramp and seeing some of those ex-sports videos from the day.
3: Yeah.
0: But also then, you know, you see the kids jumping off of like the things on the stairs, the handrails and stuff.
3: That's
0: like
3: right.
0: That. That's a big part of it. So when you're designing a park, what goes into that? Like, are you taking all of those elements from where skaters would be and putting them into one area? And then, so let's start there in terms of how you're getting to the design.
3: I mean, yeah, growing up skateboarding and traveling around and skateboarding with Brandon here, we just realized coming out here we've been skateboarding together for 30 years.
0: Wow.
3: Yeah, so it's kind of cool that we're still traveling and meeting new people and going to new places, but... Yeah, ultimately, when we were skateboarding in the early 90s, all the skate parks were closed. Now we didn't have public safe places to go. So, yeah, we skated in the streets and we're kind of, you know, jumping around on different plazas and grinding on ledges. And, you know, it wasn't legally sanctioned to do any of that. So, you know, half our career was running from the police. And, you know, so the whole issue was, if you don't have a skate park, your city becomes a skate park. And so how do we bring some of those things that we all grew up skating on and bringing it into a place where they can skate legally, and also creating a variety of opportunities that we didn't have in the street. So not only bringing in the stairs and the banks and the railings, but even some of the kind of like backyard swimming pool type of experiences, all the things that we couldn't do or didn't have access to. So that's really what it is bringing all these authentic places that we grew up skateboarding in a place that actually can do it, and it's actually constructed well. You know, a lot of the ways that the old skate parks were constructed weren't that great.
0: Has the materials changed over the years?
3: I think it's the way that the concrete mix designs are designed to be more resilient, to be smooth troweled, where it's not like a regular city sidewalk. Mm-hmm. It has a nice finish to it. In a way, it's thinking about, you know, what kind of tolerances and expectations you have for a tennis court. Mm-hmm. You know, you wouldn't allow like a lot of cracks or lifting or, you know, really weird dilapidated material. So I think knowing that skateboarding wheels are measured in millimeters kind of tells you a little bit of everything about what kind of, you know, experience that is expected to be riding around on something that's fairly smooth, but it's going to hold up to the wear and tear of, you know, the tricks and people doing things. And like you said, I was known for jumping down big stairs, and you know, there's always those times where you're not making it, and you're falling on the ground, your board's falling on the ground. Yeah,
0: yeah.
3: So you got to be able to handle the impact of the people and the boards. You know what I mean?
4: Yeah. Absolutely.
0: And so, Brandon, are you still skating professionally, or have you made the transition to more of a coach and mentor at this point?
4: Yes, I'm still skateboarding professionally.
0: Oh, wow.
4: And okay. I'm a coach and a mentor, so.
0: Yeah, so all of it. That's
4: yeah,
0: kind of cool.
4: Absolutely.
0: So tomorrow, can you tell me a little bit about, besides this all going on, there's going to be a free barbecue. There's free food, which always is a good draw.
4: Well, that's what we're here to really talk about. I'm here to, you know, mentor on the recipes coming from...
0: Yeah, make sure Mark's got his stuff going on over here for the barbecue. Yeah,
4: I'm just here for the recipes, you know.
0: Yeah.
4: I am the recipe.
0: You are the recipe. So what's going to be happening tomorrow? You're going to be allowing some people... You're going to teach some people some tricks tomorrow, or what's going on?
4: You know what? With skateboarding, we're just going to show up and do what we do best and, you know, bring community and bring the skateboarding vibe and go skate around and not – it's not going to be a demo type of thing. I mean, if people want to sit and watch, that's cool, but they want to participate. But skateboarding is about relationships, and no matter what you do, if you skate or you just skate or you're just there to – observe is all good, so, and we'll take it from there. And that's what's so cool about skateboarding, art, design, barbecue, food, recipes, mentorships. We all come from different parts of life, and one way or another through skateboarding we all can connect through something and have something in common.
0: Well, it matches my theme of Juno, which is community, right? Mm-hmm. Like, you're really community, and it sounds like the design for the upgrades is to really sort of, as Chris was saying, to make it more of a community space and provide different options, not just a skater park, but there's going to be some pickleball courts and there's going to be some other places that kids can play and things like that, a dog park. So it's really going to be something of an upgrade for the whole community.
1: Yeah, and that's really the focus of tomorrow. Is the first 2 hours is a community picnic barbecue where we can look at the designs for the skate park and the overall park. So we want the whole community to come to at least the first 2 hours and provide information on the park design itself.
0: Yeah.
1: And then at 2 o'clock then we're focusing more on a lot of the skating. So they're doing some intro workshop sessions. So if you're new to skating and you want to try, we'll have some loaner boards and helmets. If you just want to ride with these guys, we've got a session where you can ride with them. And then we're doing a best trick competition. We're going to have a scavenger hunt during the first 2 hours, free barbecue. We've got prizes to give away. I think we've got a skateboard to give away, some pickleball. Yeah. So, you know, it's all about community, just like you're saying.
4: And I just want to say, aside from community being first to the mothers and fathers out there with design and everything in skateboarding is safety first. So just if you're new to skateboarding or just getting back into it, you know, you can come and ask questions about that. And with these designs and mentorship and cooking, whether you're barbecuing or grilling or whatever, safety comes first. So
3: I think Brandon's making me hungry. Is what's happening here. Yeah.
4: So about the sauce.
0: And Canton, do you still hop on the boards?
3: Oh yeah, yeah. I still ride. I mean, a lot of our time is spent actually designing and creating spaces for everybody, but we still get to ride and enjoy. And like Brandon said, it's a social opportunity to connect. Mm-hmm. I think, you know, as long as you keep going and you still ride, it's easier to keep it going. But when you stop and you kind of stop moving, that's when your body really falls apart. So it's good to keep it moving with something, you know. It's good to be, I mean, that's what kind of Chris does, right? It's creating recreational opportunities for people to get outside, be healthy, get off their phones. That's really what it's about. And to be able to do that with each other and the next generation, just kind of passing the baton. I'm not jumping down 20 stairs anymore. maybe 8 to 10 still. If Brandon's around, I usually step it up a little bit more because I got to keep up with him and the rest of the guys. Yeah. But it does. It kind of keeps it fun and interesting. And it's good that we can still stay in the trenches with the people that we're working with and designing for. You know, understanding what the current trends are and listening to them about, hey, we just ultimately at the end of the day want to have fun. So create a space for us to have fun. It's not about the most extreme layout. A lot of the parks that we saw coming up 20 years ago was trying to go as big as possible. Now people are like, oh, we got to actually remember to have fun and keep skateboarding fun and keep bike fun for the kids and for families who show up now. I mean, you know, I'm in my early 50s and I have kids, and now I even have a grandbaby, so it's like, you know, he's at 2 months old already standing up on his first board.
0: Whoa.
3: Believe it or not, you know, shout out to little Maverick, but his name says it all, but I mean...
4: It's all about safety.
3: Yeah,
4: you know?
3: So
4: and
3: it's like how...
4: Ken's leading by example.
3: Yeah, how can we bring them and expose them to something cool that they can experience with people that, you know, that they may never even know through skateboarding. They can meet people they've never even met before, which is cool.
2: All you need is a board.
0: And not just a board, but as Brandon said, you need some elbow pads, maybe a helmet. You know, especially if you're starting out, right?
4: Me being out here and seeing how you guys live in the wilderness out here and jumping in water and bears walking around, I think pads and elbow pads are going to be the last thing. I think you guys might be a little bit more braver than, you know, some city boys and gals.
3: Brandon was talking about bears quite a bit. We jumped off the plane, and sure enough, we saw a bear in about 30 minutes right off the side of the road.
0: Well, yes. Welcome to Juneau. That's it's great to have you both here. This is tomorrow. It's Community Park Day at Jackie Renning Park. Is it Renninger?
1: Renninger, yeah.
0: Renninger Park. And it's going to be from noon to 5. Noon to 2 is the barbecue and getting to know each other and looking at the overall design potential for the park and the future of that park. And then after that, there's going to be some boarding with Canton and Brendan. And they'll have some borrower boards.
4: Brandon? My name is Brandon.
0: Did I say Brandon? I'm sorry.
3: Okay.
0: Brandon.
4: You know, come through and get some food.
3: There's some giveaways. I mean, we are working with local businesses. We got the skate shops out there.
1: Absolutely.
3: I don't know if we can even shout those out on
1: absolutely.
3: The radio. But
0: quickly. Yeah, please.
1: Yep. So we got support from Borderline. Sequence.
4: Shout out Borderline.
1: Yeah. Sequence Board Shop.
3: Yeah.
1: Yeah. Shop. Landscape Structures, who is a playground manufacturer, threw in some money. My firm also donated some money. Then P&D Engineers, who's also on the design team, also donated some money to make this a bigger event than what it was originally planned.
3: Yeah.
1: So, yeah, there's a lot. The community's come together.
3: We got posters. I brought some New Line Skate Parks gear with us. Whatever we can do to make it exciting for the families showing up.
0: Cool. Yeah. And, of course, you can find out more by going to cbjparks.org, I believe.
2: Yeah, and we're at cbjparks.
0: CBJ Parks on all the socials.
2: All the socials.
0: Absolutely. Thank you so much.
1: And I was just also going to plug that these guys are going to be at Zach Gordon tonight at 5.
0: Oh, yeah. I mentioned the workshop. Yeah, tonight at 5.
1: So that would be great for any of the youth that hangs out or wants to come down to Zach Gordon.
4: Yeah, come chill. Come chill at Zach Gordon tonight. You know, come get a slice of pie.
1: That's right. So, and they're going to talk about healthy lifestyles and, you know, really get the kids focused and get them excited.
0: All right. Good cheese for being here. I really appreciate it.
4: Thank you.
3: Thanks for having us.
4: Thank you.
0: This is Juneau Afternoon on KTOO.
5: I'm Dr. Anthony Lizerwitz, and this is Climate Connections. As the climate warms, many areas are experiencing more rain and flooding. And Jennifer Glenister, owner of New Morning Farm in central Pennsylvania, is feeling the consequences of extreme and unpredictable weather firsthand. At her farm, she grows organic fruits, vegetables, and herbs to sell at farmers markets.
6: Everything from arugula to zucchini?
5: Glenister says in the past, low-lying areas in her farm flooded regularly in the winter, when vegetables were not growing, so she could prevent erosion by planting cover crops that hold soil in place with their roots. But now, she says floods sometimes hit during the early growing season and destroy young vegetable plants.
6: That's hard.
5: But she says losing soil to erosion is worse.
6: I can plant another crop. I can't replace the soil.
5: So to adapt to the changing climate, Glenister is now growing fewer crops in her low-lying fields. Instead, she's asking neighbors on higher ground to grow crops that she can buy and resell at farmers markets. She's determined

0: The Juno Symphony presents Hollywood Pops Concert, featuring music from Star Wars, Harry Potter, and more, June 6th and 7th at JDHS Yada Acatle. 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
1: Facebook and Instagram pages. I'm Boston Christopher. 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And registration is now open. And here to tell us more about the AK Experience Camp is Darren Snyder. Gunathchish Wasiyate. How are you today, Darren?
2: Doing good, Boston. Thank you so much for having me here.
1: So this camp has been going on for a while, right?
2: Yeah, quite a few years. Yeah. My first was in 2010.
1: 2010.
2: Yeah.
1: Okay.
2: Yeah, yeah.
1: So you've probably seen kids who've come through every year, maybe.
2: Yes, indeed. I see them around town. They are now young adults. And yeah. My daughter, who's in her 30s, is one of them. And yeah, so.
1: That's cool.
2: Yeah.
1: So tell me, I teased it a little bit there, but tell me a little bit about what it is. So people can sign up from wherever here in Southeast, and they travel to Haines and for like an overnight camp?
2: Yeah, so that's this iteration of it.
1: And okay.
2: So there have been many. When I started this work back in 2008, there was already a 4-H camp going on that was being held at the Methodist camp for a number of years. And so when I came on, we just started doing it our way, and with a lot of focus on outdoor skills, partnering with various organizations, Department of Fish and Game for many years to kick off. And so over these last few years, I've been partnering with folks within our Native community and organizations, really integrating a lot of traditional Tlingit perspectives and stories and such. This year, we have the opportunity to do what we did actually back in 2018 and 19, just before COVID, where we brought this camp, these kids, up to Haines and dovetail it at the same week as the Haines Fair. And it's a beautiful location up there at the previously called the Rainbow Glacier Camp, but it is just gorgeous, and we're able to just have a many different activities, you know, just kind of what you think of summer camp, a lot of swimming, a lot of water activities, fishing. We keep a lot of our outdoor skills focused opportunities for survival skills, shelter building, some of those kind of just fun things for Alaskans to learn. We do some firearm safety opportunities to shoot rifles. We do air rifles out there. And then by having the fair, which 4-H traditionally was actually a major part of the whole county fair system within and continues to be throughout the United States. Well, our participation has not been that prolific over the last few years. And so this is a way for us to kind of get 4-H back into the fair in a way. And in fact, the people of Haines have just started the Chilkat Valley 4-H Club and are really making a good push for there in the Haines area to actually have more of a 4-H club presence. So between our camp and this coming July, you know, going and then that club, we're gonna have a lot of activity out there at the fair.
1: And I mentioned this is for 7th through 12th graders. And so how many people are available? How many slots are available?
2: About 25.
1: 25?
2: Yeah.
1: Okay. So
2: yeah,
1: you got to get in there quick if registration's open now.
2: Yeah, exactly. Yeah.
1: Yeah.
2: It's
1: okay.
2: So now, yeah, the firing gun for the start has started. So make sure to get on there and get your kids in there if this is something that you think would work well with them.
1: And it's bit.ly/AK Experience, AK capitalized, because with the bit.ly links, you have to be caps correct.
2: Yes.
1: So it's bit.ly/AK capitals, A capital A capital K experience. And it does cost money, but I'm assuming that do you have like scholarships and stuff too available or?
2: Very little this year, I'm sorry to say.
1: Oh, sad.
2: Funding is tight, and some of our previous partners don't have some of the funding streams that they've helped with. And I don't have any designated funding. All of my

0: happening with 4-H is through tuition. I don't have actual, they don't give me money to work with. And so, so this is all self-funded. And then we've had just beautiful partners over the years. The Douglas Indian Association has been a wonderful partner over the years, and Gold Belt Heritage Foundation, and the, Juneau Tlingit Haida Community Council. And, they've really been supportive over the years, for our various camps. So we do have a little bit, you know, we are actually planning literally, sadly going in the hole a little bit this year, but I have a little bit of a nest egg to be able to, you know, bring some staff in and all that kind of stuff. So,
1: I mean, it's still pretty affordable. $500, which includes the ferry rides, or $400 for youth who are already in Haines.
0: Yep.
1: I guess my other question for you in terms of this is, experience. Do people have to have experience having been outdoors already, or is this something that they can just jump into? And
0: oh yeah, this is total jump in opportunity. And in fact, you know, if you read some of what we've got as a descriptor, in the camp, it's very much a kind of a choose your own adventure, and what we like to call challenge by choice, where, you know, kids are finding out what they're interested in. That's what I really love about camp, is that it's an opportunity for kids to learn new things, try out new things, but still do it in a safe and comfortable space. And I really, you know, feel like I pride myself in our camp and the staff that we have to be very inclusive and very supportive, because undoubtedly there's going to be, you know, some nervous feelings and all that kind of stuff. But we really, that's why I do this, is to support the growth of our youth.
1: Challenge by choice. That's a great name for it. Choosing your own adventure too is kind of cool.
0: Yeah. I didn't make either one of them up, but I like it.
1: I think they both sound good. And if you want more information about this, what's the best way? Is it to email you?
0: Yeah. Emailing me is great. Darren, Darren, .Snyder, Snyder, at alaska.edu. That's Darren.Snyder at alaska.edu. Or 907-523-7734.
1: Excellent. Yeah. And you can also go to that bit.ly/AKEXPERIENCE. Mm-hmm. This is the AK Experience Camp. It's a residential 4-H camp. This year going to be based in Haines from July 20th to the 24th. Darren Snyder, thanks so much for being here today. I really appreciate it.
0: Yeah, thank you.
1: Gonna cheese.
0: Come to camp.
1: Come to camp. It's camp time. That's going to do it for today's Juneau Afternoon. Make sure you get out there and enjoy a celebration happening for the rest of the weekend through Saturday, which is very cool. Juneau Afternoon airs Wednesday through Friday at 3 p.m. right here on KTOO Juneau 104.3 and KAUK Juneau Auk Bay 91.7. 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I'm Boston Christopher, producer and host of the program, with help today from Lisa Purvis. 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
8: Welcome to Left, Right, and Center, everybody. What do voters want? Is it the right personality fit in a candidate? Is it all about endorsements? You know, President Trump says this is the choice. Okay, got it. Or could it be about connecting with a candidate on issues that matter to, say, your family? Something just happened in Iowa. A Republican backed by the president lost his primary to a farmer who spoke about understanding the pain of high fertilizer prices and cancer caused by pesticides. So was this some rebuke of Trump or just voters looking for the right person to make their lives better? Later, critics say people in ICE detention are facing horrific conditions. Trump won over a lot of voters, arguing that tough immigration policies are needed to keep the country safe. Does what's unfolding at these detention centers cross a line? And one listener asks when AI political ads cross a line. All of that is coming up on Left, Right, and Center.
9: Live from NPR News in New York City, I'm Dwahli Saikautel. The U.S. military says Iran launched ballistic missiles and drones toward the Strait of Hormuz and Gulf Arab allies. Central Command says on its social media that U.S. forces intercepted at least 6 of 7 missiles, noting that the attack drones posed an immediate threat to regional maritime traffic. President Trump says he wants new acting director of national intelligence, Bill Pulte, to cut the office.
10: I wouldn't mind. I've heard that's way too high for way too long. Yeah, I wouldn't mind. If he cut, I wouldn't mind that.
9: That's the president speaking on board Air Force One earlier while traveling to Wisconsin for an agricultural visit. The New York Knicks continued to make history in Game 2 of the NBA Finals. The Knicks beat San Antonio Spurs 105-104. Star player Jalen Brunson brought home the win for the night, bringing the team to Madison Square Garden next week and a chance at being crowned NBA champions, something not done in more than half a century. U.S. employers added jobs in May for the third month in a row, and NPR's Scott Horsley reports the unemployment rate held steady at 4.3%.
11: In a sign the labor market is finding its footing, U.S. employers added 172,000 jobs last month. Job gains for March and April were also revised upwards. Much of the hiring in May was in restaurants and local government. Healthcare, which has been a steady source of job growth, added another 35,000 jobs last month. Construction companies also added workers in May, while banks and insurance companies cut jobs. The share of people working or looking for work held steady during the month, and the labor force grew slightly. Average wages in May were up 3.4% from a year ago. That may not be enough, though, to keep pace with rising prices. We'll get an update on May's inflation rate next week. Scott Horsley, NPR News, Washington.
9: The Democratic Republic of Congo is reporting more than 70 new confirmed Ebola cases, increasing the total number to just over 450. As Michael Koloki reports, the U.S. Centers for Disease Control and Prevention warns the outbreak could become the largest on record.
12: Congolese authorities said the new cases were in the country's Ituri and North Kivu provinces, with officials warning that the latest figures demonstrated, quote, rapid and continuous community transmission. Meanwhile, the CDC cautioned that without large-scale and sustained public health interventions, this Ebola outbreak in DRC and Uganda could surpass the outbreak that started in West Africa in 2014. Earlier, the World Food Programme said that unless there are enhanced response measures to the outbreak in Congo, the country's health and food crisis could worsen. For NPR News,
9: this is NPR. A new poll from NPR and Ipsos finds teachers across the U.S. are concerned about how artificial intelligence will affect students as AI plays a larger role in the classroom. Lee Gaines reports.
13: Nearly 3 in 4 educators say they believe AI has bigger implications for education than past technological innovations like the internet or computers. Mallory Newell is a senior vice president with Ipsos.
14: We're in an environment where teachers feel like this is going to fundamentally reshape the future of education moving forward.
13: The poll shows students aren't widely using AI in the classroom, at least not yet. Meanwhile, a majority of teachers say they've used AI to help with their own work tasks. But more than half say AI makes it harder for students to learn critical thinking skills. And the majority also think AI is mostly just a shortcut for students to avoid doing more work. For NPR News, I'm Lee Gaines.
9: Democrat Javier Becerra has advanced to the general election in California, bringing him closer to possibly becoming the first Latino governor in that state. That's according to a race call from the Associated Press. Under California's unusual primary rules, the former state attorney general and U.S. health secretary will face the second highest vote getter. Former Fox News commentator Steve Hilton is currently in the second position. The Dow lost 695 points, down almost 1.5%. The tech-heavy Nasdaq dropped 1,100 points. 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
15: 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Other contributors include the estate of Joan B. Kroc, whose bequest serves as an enduring investment in the future of public radio and seeks to help NPR be the model for high-quality journalism in the 21st century. This is NPR.

0: Welcome to another Left, Right, and Center, everybody. I'm David Green. Well, six more states had their primaries this past week, and with every passing vote, we are looking for signs of what voters really want for the direction of our country, and also figuring out who is going to control Congress. One big question we are asking today, is a Trump endorsement a sure win for a Republican in a primary? It sure seemed so for a while, from Indiana to Louisiana to Texas, but then Iowa this past week said, hang on, everybody. Trump's pick for governor there, Congressman Randy Feenstra, lost the primary to farmer and businessman Zach Lane. Here is Lane.
1: We were outspent, opposed by the establishment, told to wait our turn. Well, tonight the people of Iowa had something to say about that, that we're not going to wait anymore.
0: Mo Alethi is here on the left. Sarah Isger is here on the right. And Sarah, I just want to make sure I heard what Zach Lane said there correctly. He is calling his opponent, the guy he just beat, the guy who had Trump's backing, the establishment. Is that where we are in our politics? What just happened in Iowa?
2: Okay, let's break down how this works. The establishment is a bad word because we live in an era where people are mistrustful of institutions, mistrustful of elites. And this is one small piece of what has broken Congress, this idea that if you compromise and legislate, that you are part of the establishment, and therefore not legislating is when you're really a man of the people. So then you can't legislate, so then Congress doesn't do anything.
0: That sounds like a dangerous sort of framing to say in our politics. If you are making deals and compromising, it means that you're not a person of the people and we don't want you in office.
2: And this is why we can't have nice things.
0: Well, I wanna be careful here with Lane's victory, because it's easy to say, oh my God, this is a rebuke of President Trump because the guy Trump endorsed lost. But also, it felt like maybe it was more about Lane meeting the moment for where Iowans might be. I mean, he's a farmer. He could believably talk about preserving family farms. He could talk about the impact of high fuel and fertilizer prices. He got the backing of the RFK Jr. crowd for addressing the state's increasing cancer rates and their connection to pesticides. I mean, here's a bit more from his victory speech.
1: We have to find out what Big Ag and Big Pharma knew about the safety of their products and when they knew it. And we need to direct our great state universities to use every resource at their disposal to fight this cancer epidemic and end it.
0: I mean, Mo, is he just a good candidate? Should we stop coming up with these narratives about whether Trump gets his candidate or doesn't?
3: Yeah, I think it is wise to stop trying to create universal narratives in this primary season. And I think this last Tuesday proved that. The narratives that were solidifying before Tuesday in some places got shattered. In this Iowa primary, I guess it does show that Trump's endorsement, it cannot help some candidates. His guy was a notoriously bad campaigner, and like that matters and should not be overlooked in the search for some sort of narrative. But I do think you're right that at least in this race, meeting the moment seemed to matter. He seemed to be talking about those things that Iowa farmers actually cared about. And remember, Iowa farmers, or farmers in general, have been really hit hard by the double whammy of Trump's war in Iran, jacking up the cost of diesel and fertilizer, as well as, before that, the tariffs, which hit farmers particularly hard. So I think there was some level of anxiety. I'm not saying farmers are going to abandon the president wholesale by any stretch of the imagination, but I do think they were ripe for someone to come in and deliver a different kind of message, and he did that.
0: Well, I wonder, as we think about the messages that we should be paying attention to when it comes to this president, I mean, maybe this race was not the moment to say that the headline is Trump's guy, Feenstra, does not win. But if you look at what happened in Congress, you had House Republicans crossing the aisle to vote with Democrats, passing a bill to limit the president's war powers on Iran, the war that you just brought up, Mo. I mean, this is symbolic for now. It would need 2/3 to break a veto. But do you see the dynamics of these midterms, Sarah, starting to play out in Congress and actual votes like this?
2: Donald Trump has made very clear to the Republicans in Congress that he does not care if they win or lose or dry up shriveled along the side of the road. And so, not surprisingly, you're starting to see Republicans try to save themselves. And really, we've been seeing this for about 9-10 months since last November. We started to see Republicans sort of break these little moments. And I think I remember even saying, you know, are we starting to see some lame duck behavior from other, you know, people? And how will this play out for J.D. Vance, right? Because the second they start treating J.D. Vance as the de facto leader of the party is the second Donald Trump loses his mind and starts dragging down J.D. Vance. Now, I think very smartly, you have not seen J.D. Vance sticking his head very far out, Marco Rubio keeping a relatively low political profile. But now Republicans are starting to panic. Every number that you could possibly look at right now is really bad for Republicans. You know, the economy, the president and, you know, approval rating, these very, very basic things. The only thing they have going for them is that Democrats are also incredibly unpopular and not doing themselves any favors with candidate selection. So kind of a race to the bottom on that front.
0: Well, Mo, let me ask you about Democrats. Their sort of polling, but also their brand. I mean, some of the strongest emerging challengers to Republicans for Senate seats are not Democrats. They're independents in Montana and South Dakota. The independents running raised more money than the Democrats. And that dynamic is also playing out, you know, in the Idaho and Nebraska Senate races. How do Democrats salvage their brand in some of these middle of the country states? Or is there a case for letting independents rise up and let them do the work and chip away? It does seem like a moment of Republican vulnerability, but how are Democrats figuring that out, especially when there seems to be a streak of independents who seem to be building momentum?
3: And this isn't the first time we've seen this in some of these ruby red states. John Tester talks about this all the time in Montana, about how the Democratic brand in Montana is sort of in the toilet. But what's interesting is you're seeing in some of these ruby red states, Republican incumbents, Republican candidates in open seats who are feeling pressure themselves. And so, yeah, Democrats sometimes will say, well, if our brand can't unseat this person, but we can still deny them their seat with an independent who may be friendlier to us, we'll take that bet. It shows just how toxic the Democratic brand is, particularly in rural America. That's where most of these, where you're seeing this dynamic play out the most.
2: But Mo, wait, I have a question about this, because my impression is that they are running as independents because the brand is so toxic, but they are in fact Democrats. They just don't want to associate themselves with the Democratic brand, but they're like, here are my policy positions. And it's like a Democratic policy platform, but like literally the word Democrat is so.
3: Yeah, I guess we're saying the same thing.
2: Yeah, you know,
3: okay. I was saying that these are independents who are friendlier to Democrats, right? So yeah, I guess we're saying the same thing. And so that just shows the problem with the brand there. But that's in a handful of states. Democrats need to figure out, we've talked about this on the show a million times, that the biggest predictor of how you're going to vote these days is not ideology, it's geography. The closer you are to the downtown of a major city, the more likely you are going to vote for a Democrat. The further away you are from the downtown of a major city, the more likely you are going to vote for a Republican. That's been one of the biggest predictors over the last three cycles. And Democrats are really, really struggling in rural America. And it's one of the reasons why you see Democrats getting overly excited about places like Iowa, right? Here we are in a state that Donald Trump won by double digits, that is heavily rural, heavily agricultural, and yet the Republicans seem to be struggling a bit. Democrats are hopeful, but it's going to take more than one election cycle, and it's going to take a different kind of campaign and a different kind of candidate to appeal in those areas.
2: But this is what's sort of interesting to me, David. What Mo is describing is splitting a political party into two. You can't use the word Democrat in these states because that is associated with progressive language police, wokeism, non-commonsensical language.
0: Right.
2: And so in all of these states that we're talking about, you can run on a more populist, economically socialism platform, and that can be very popular. You just
0: your goal is to unseat Republicans. The goal is the same as the Democrats, but it's a different brand. And I guess to Sarah's point, Mo, does that worry you? If you have to change the word, okay?
3: No, this is
0: you're
3: what
0: worried.
3: I'm saying.
0: You're officially worried. Okay,
3: this is what I'm saying. The Democrats have to do some real work to figure out how to appeal to voters in these areas, particularly in rural America, or else they will never become viable, and they're going to continue to play this game.
2: But this is the problem. You are viable in these other states, like your urban areas. So you have, you know, Zora Mamdani winning in New York on, you know, what amounts to a very progressive, the exact things that make the Democratic brand toxic in these other states. And so you can't adopt the Democratic brand of these independent candidates, or you lose the urban appeal and the progressive enthusiasm. And so I think we're really watching the Democratic Party split into two different parties in a way that the Republican Party just kind of collapsed into the MAGA brand. That's not happening on the Democratic side, because they would be permanently in the minority if they kept only the urban progressive voters, because they would lose so many states that aren't, I mean, I can like name them on one hand, but it's like they're not on a coast.
3: Look, I mean, this isn't the first time we've seen it. We've seen it by Republicans in the past. Lowell Weicker, if you all remember him, was a Republican congressman from Connecticut. And as the Republican Party started to really, really lose steam in the 90s in New England, he became an independent and ran for governor as an independent. He was still acted like a Republican in many ways, but New England is becoming as hostile to Republicans as rural America is becoming to Democrats. So both parties have played this game in the past. Rather than figure out the root of how they can overcome and be competitive and become a truly national party, this has become the short-term fix. And shocker to everybody, parties sometimes take short-term fixes in order to win an election instead of dealing with the underlying problem.
4: Can I ask you about the counter to all of this, the weird sort of perplexing thing that's happening in a large city where a Democrat might be having trouble being mayor of Los Angeles? I mean, Karen Bass, the vote's still being counted, but it's very possible that she's going to be running against Pratt, who is a social media star, Spencer Pratt. I mean, people knew him from The Hills. As the intro to that show said, the rest is still unwritten. We don't know where this is going. But like, Mo, you were saying that large cities, it's like if you live closer to big cities, you vote for Democrats. Like, here's a D-list star attracting attention. What does this reflect anything about these sort of global changing politics you both are talking about?
3: Well, it reinforces what I said at the top, which is stop trying to extrapolate national lessons from you know, every single race.
4: Spencer Pratt says he's deeply religious. He's sort of MAGA mold.
2: But this is what's amazing, right? He's not running as a Republican or as MAGA, but his ads about lowering crime, that you can walk down the sidewalk without stepping in human poop, those things everyone, like from the Democratic side, is saying code right wing. And it's like, that will not be good as an election criteria if lowering crime and livability and government competence, you think code right wing, because people are going to pick government competence over time. And the Karen Bass stuff has just been, I think, quite egregious after the fires.
4: So the government incompetence line is something that could work for anyone to kind of unseat.
2: Especially when you attack it as like, oh, that's right wing. And it's like, well, then I guess I'm right wing.
3: And I think it's particularly acute in mayoral races,
2: yes,
3: right? Where people, those are typically not ideologically driven races. And it's where people feel results the most. And so Karen Bass had a rough start. And so I'm not surprised. What's interesting is that she was the first candidate to make it into the runoff in this race.
4: Yeah. I mean, she's the incumbent in name recognition. And
3: whereas they still don't have, they haven't, you know, at least as of this moment, they hadn't called the first person in the governor's race yet.
2: I mean, the fact that they can't even count the votes fast enough might go to the government competence issue.
3: That's a whole different conversation. But she, you know, she's not without her supporters.
2: The Iowa Democratic Party couldn't count the votes. There's sort of a theme here.
3: I'm sorry. How is this Republican Party doing after 2020 in carrying the banner of being good vote counters?
2: Oh, no. They're just denying the fact of the vote. Totally different issue.
4: Steve Lopez, longtime LA Times columnist, says, here we go. We could be in for one of the more remarkable electoral adventures in city history with a complete novice and MAGA conservative going up against a liberal career politician in a deep blue city and state full of people who are tired of hearing excuses from Democrats. That set it up for you, Mo? Is that fair?
3: Maybe. We'll see. I mean, I'm not saying that there's no resonance in what he's saying, right? People are pissed off. They're pissed off at a lack of results across the country. They will blame parties that are in power. What I am saying, though, is let's kind of wait and see how this shakes out. If he is in the second slot in the runoff, he will have gotten there with probably barely 30% of the vote. And will the rest of the, you know, the voters who voted for other non-Spencer Pratt, non-Karen Bass candidates consolidate around the Democrat, or are they going to go for the change agent? I'd be surprised. But when given the choice between the devil they know and the reality TV star who's never done anything to show that he can get results,
2: they'll just elect him president.
3: Exactly.
4: And with that, we will take a break. We do want to hear what you think about all of this. Join the Left, Right, and Center Substack. We'd love to have you there. You can debate with fellow listeners. You can sign up for a weekly inbox reminder from us to hone up on the show. 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Mo and Sarah and I are going to come back and talk about the treatment of people who are being held in ICE detention centers here on Left, Right, and Center.

0: All right, welcome back to Left, Right, and Center. I'm David Green here with Moa Lathy and Sarah Isger.
1: Shut down the lady hall!
2: Shut down the lady hall!
1: Shut down the lady hall!
0: The sounds we're listening to there from protesters outside Delaney Hall. This was recorded by WABC. Delaney Hall is an ICE detention center in Newark, New Jersey, where 300 inmates are being held, and they are facing inhumane conditions, according to several Democratic lawmakers who visited and vowed to shut the place down. Demonstrators have been stationed outside to try and give inmates their support. Meanwhile, we should say detainees at an ICE facility in Texas have filed a federal lawsuit citing the, quote, horrific conditions they face there as well. And an investigation by the Associated Press found detainees across the country are dying by suicide at an alarming rate. I want to talk about how the country's treating people who have been apprehended by the Trump administration's immigration sweeps, which we should say started a year ago this month and for some time now have been largely out of the headlines, but that might be changing with some of this reporting and this legal action. Mo, let me start with you. I mean, Brookings estimates about 400,000 people have been booked into ICE detention centers since President Trump took office again. I think voters, a lot of them responded to his promise to crack down on immigration violations to try and keep the country safer. I mean, that was his argument. But if what we're hearing represents the norm in a lot of these centers, do you feel like some of those voters might begin to think about this differently? Does this cross a line?
3: I think they already have started to think about it somewhat differently, which is why, for the first time, this president's disapproval rating on immigration is higher than his approval rating. Look, I think voters who heard his immigration rhetoric and voted for him did so because they agreed that we should crack down on the border and we should get violent criminals out of the country who shouldn't have been here in the first place. But what they did not sign off on were these sweeping raids that swept up a lot of people who were here legally, some of whom were American citizens. What they did not sign off on was the militarization of these raids that resulted in senseless deaths and murders on the streets of our cities. And I don't think they signed off on rounding people up and keeping them in inhumane conditions. And it's sort of that triple whammy, right? You promised us, Mr. President, I think a lot of these voters are saying, you promised us that you were going to focus on the most violent people and deport them. And what you have done instead is all these other things. And we're not okay with that.
0: Sarah, as I've been reading these stories, like I think about a lot of the conversations that we've had here among the three of us about immigration, that there's like a debate to be had about enforcement. There's a debate to be had about how to handle people who have crossed into our country illegally. Like I just feel like it's important to separate that conversation from the question of how people should be treated when they are detained by our government. And I can't get out of my mind this comment when the Associated Press did a lot of their reporting on this. The Department of Homeland Security's acting chief medical officer, Sean Conley, said that these detainees are getting better, more responsive health care than many aliens have ever received in their entire lives. That feels like a dig that is not necessary and isn't really the answering the question as to some of these horrendous incidents that we seem to be learning about.
4: Here's the problem that you guys aren't grappling with. This is a bundle of sticks. This is trade-offs. Voters aren't being offered immigration enforcement and all of these other, you know, nice things that come with it. They're being offered two very stark choices. No serious immigration enforcement or immigration enforcement, but it comes with all of these really negative side effects, let's call them. And if you give voters only that choice, some of them, and it looks like the majority of them, will pick the immigration enforcement with the bad effects rather than a party that does not want to enforce immigration laws at all. So you guys are saying that, like, wouldn't it be nice if we could have a little bit of both? Like, yeah, it would be. Democrats are free to propose that and actually do that. But time and again, they get elected to office and they're not doing it. And so voters were like, we don't believe you. And so if it's a bundle of sticks and you can't take, you know, pick and choose which sticks you want, then we're going to take the other bundle. And at this point, frankly, I blame the Democratic Party because I think it would be so easy for them to sweep in and be the party of government competence, immigration enforcement that is humane, all sorts of things that wouldn't even really change what their brand is. But again, both parties have been captured by their bases. They're unwilling to reach to the middle. They're unwilling to have persuasion elections. These are turnout elections, base elections. And so large swaths of the middle of the country, including what you two are describing in this very Pollyannish, wouldn't it be nice if we all held hands and sang John Lennon? Nobody's being offered that.
3: I mean, I do recall Democrats pushing forward a border security bill before the 2024 election. And Republicans killing it because then candidate Trump wanted, right? So there's an...
4: And voters picked candidate Trump because they didn't believe that Democrats would be serious about it. As in, Trump wanted voters to have that choice.
3: The political ploy worked, but Democrats actually did put it forward. If Democrats actually win this election, they've got an opportunity. I'm with you, Sarah. Like, Democrats need to show that they are serious about border security, but in a better way.
4: Yeah, that's all they would have to do. But voters right now don't believe they'll do it because of the presidencies of Obama and Biden.
3: So I think it's an opportunity for Democrats. But I don't think voters right now are happy. You're right. They're not happy with this binary choice. You point to them looking at the failures of Democrats when they were in charge, but they're seeing play out live every single day the failures of this administration now that they're in charge.
4: Totally.
3: They don't
4: agree.
3: Feel safer as they see American citizens getting gunned down in the streets by a militarized federal government. They don't feel safer because nannies or day workers are getting yanked out of churches or schools or Home Depot parking lots. They don't feel safer because of any of that. So this is where the opportunity presents itself politically.
4: But I don't see a lot of Democrats running on immigration enforcement. And by the way, just to prove how much I agree with you on this, this case that I read today was from Alabama. This guy, who is an American citizen of, you know, Mexican origin, born here, to be clear, but his parents are from Mexico, keeps getting stopped over and over again violently by ICE and detained. And then he shows them his real ID and they're like, well, that could be fake because he works in construction. And there's nothing this guy can do because over and over again, he's Hispanic, he looks Hispanic, and he works in construction. And so every time they like violate property rights by coming on this construction site, throw him to the ground, like every week. Like, this isn't gonna work in a country that is supposed to have the rule of law. I'm totally agreeing with you.
3: Yep.
4: But Graham Plattner isn't running on immigration enforcement.
0: All right. You're listening to Left, Right, and Center from KCRW. I want to keep this conversation going about ICE detention, immigration. Sarah, I want to kind of come back. Well, it's kind of what both of you were saying. I think there is a really serious political and policy question to answer here. And some of the politics, you know, as we said, are there Democrats who would come out and say the conditions at these ICE detention centers are deplorable, but also like we're running on a platform of we understand that tough enforcement is necessary. We're not hearing that from Democrats in the kind of political policy conversation, but also like it's okay for that conversation to happen and to make an argument for humane treatment of human beings. Like, and that's on the administration that is actually running these detention centers. Like this Associated Press story, an Albanian man's pain grew so unbearable, he pulled out his own tooth as he languished for months in New Mexico. A Honduran mother of two said she was hospitalized for a heart problem after she was denied blood pressure medication in Florida. A Venezuelan man said his leg grew purple and swollen from flesh-eating bacteria. Like, we can have the debate about where both parties might be sort of living in the extremes, and that is a huge problem. But like, I don't want to forget that the people who are suffering here.
4: Base elections. Meaning the reason you're not hearing Democrats say we should treat people humanely but also shut down the southern border is because they are catering to their base. The reason you're hearing Republicans say we're going to shut down the southern border and we don't care what it takes is because they're catering to their base. It's the exact same political motivation. You're just seeing the different manifestations of it.
0: That's why this doctor at DHS said, oh, aliens are getting the best treatment because that's playing to a very small base and not to the middle of the country.
4: That votes in primaries.
3: Tom Suozzi in New York figured it out. Right. In the last election cycle, he figured out that you could have this conversation and win elections by by sort of threading this needle. But look, with this administration, with the Trump administration, part of me thinks that the cruelty is part of the message.
4: It is. It's part of the deterrence, to deter people from wanting to come, because you're not going to get free health care. You're not going to get to stay up at a holiday, you know, Ramada.
0: But does that include treating people like dirt in the detention centers? Like,
4: yeah.
0: I mean, is that?
4: Yeah, yeah, David, it does. It's the family separation policy. It's all of it. The point is, do not come. And that's the Republican message.
0: You think this administration is deliberately allowing these people to suffer in these detention centers to send a message of deterrence?
4: I think they're deliberately indifferent.
0: And is that okay?
3: I think they like these stories. That one, it's a deterrent, but two, that it sets up this choice for voters, right? That we're the ones who are tough, and look at Democrats who are out there crying about these inhumane conditions instead of folk. They're more worried about the immigrants than they are about you.
4: They're not crying when an illegal alien drives a truck into a family and kills them.
3: They say that part out loud all the time. But what I think they are underestimating is the tolerance of most Americans at seeing their government treating other people inhumanely.
0: Well, Sarah, where would you draw the line? I mean, in terms of how much to allow this sort of treatment in these detention centers in order to send a message of deterrence?
4: I think it's pretty clear that we have all sorts of legal lines in this country for the requirements and health, you know, needs to be met by anyone who is being held by the government.
0: So they should be following the law, but which I know you believe that, and that's one of the points I want to make about, like, Mark Wayne Mullen, who took over at DHS. Like, he's in this hearing on the Hill this week, and he was being pressed on his department violating a lot of court orders, which is presumably where the rule of law would play out. And this is what he said:
5: if we didn't think courts were politicized, then I would probably be able to answer that. But we see courts over and over again that use their bench for their political opinion, not just the rule of law.
0: Do you buy into that at all, Sarah? I mean, you're saying the rule of law is what's needed to protect people who are like in ICE detention. We have the leader of DHS saying that judges have gotten away from the rule of law because they've become political, and so the administration doesn't need to listen. That's essentially what I'm hearing.
4: Yeah, so that's a performative answer that is meant to be, you know, heard by the base. The administration has not defied or even come close to defying a Supreme Court decision. And when we have sort of, you know, argued over what they're doing at district courts, they have been sanctioned by some of these lower courts where they have felt that they are not abiding by their orders. Some of those have been upheld. Some of them have not been upheld because the appellate court has said, actually, your order wasn't very clear. You can't expect people to follow something if you don't draft your order right. So we have this very muddied sense at, you know, the legal level. But I don't really care what, I mean, don't get me wrong. Politically, it matters a whole lot what the Secretary of the Department of Homeland Security is saying. Legally, it doesn't matter very much because the Department of Justice determines that, not DHS. Not that they're covering themselves in glory these days.
3: Yeah, I was going to say, I'm not sure I want that they are the best arbiter these days. But, you know, one of the messages that's really resonating out there is that Donald Trump doesn't think the rules apply to him. He said he was going to come in to make your life easier. You, the hardworking American who plays by the rules every day and can't seem to catch a break, he said he was going to make your life easier. But he's not playing by the rules. And when the secretary says something like this, it just feeds into that narrative that they are in it for themselves, that this is an administration, whether we're talking about the graft and corruption or whether we're talking about the retribution and punishing political enemies or just thinking that the court decisions don't apply to them. They're not looking out for you. They're looking out for themselves. This plays right into that.
0: All right. We're going to take a break. Sarah Moe and I are going to come back. We're going to talk about an anti-weaponization program that seems like it might be dead, and also take a listener question about AI in our politics. All of that's next on Left, Right, and Center.
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0: All right, we're back with Left, Right, and Center. We are here with Sarah Isger on the right and Moa Lathy on the left. Before the White House could even pull the trigger, sounds like President Trump's $1.8 billion anti-weaponization fund is done.
1: We are not moving forward with the fund.
2: Not moving forward ever.
1: Correct.
2: Oh.
0: That is Acting Attorney General Todd Blanche speaking at a congressional hearing. Oh, is right. It sounded like this was going forward, and we've been talking about it for a while now, but now doesn't seem like it is happening. This fund, we should say, drew a lot of criticism from both sides of the aisle, despite the president saying that anyone of any political persuasion could claim money if they were unfairly targeted by the government. Sarah, I guess I wonder, like, Congress seemed to protest this by leaving Washington, skipping a vote last month on a $70 billion funding package for ICE enforcement. That seemed to work on the White House somehow. You said this was Congress actually doing its job. So what was this? Are you seeing it now that they're backing away from this anti-weaponization fund as a check on the presidency that might have worked?
3: Yes, but.
0: Yes, but.
3: Two problems I have with this. One, where is the legislation to prevent this and future presidents from doing this?
0: Because so much of lawmakers to do legislation. They just leaving town without doing anything to send a message might be the most that we can hope for these days.
3: This is voluntary compliance. And, you know, I think there's big differences between what Obama did and Keep Siegel, but that also was a flagrant abuse of the process.
0: That was the fund of the Obama administration that gave money to indigenous communities who faced racism, that the Trump administration said this was based on in some way.
3: Yeah. So there had been a lawsuit. That was a big difference. But there had not been specific people. And they pulled out money first before they knew how much money the government owed. And then they used the rest of the money to create a commission that Congress had never appropriated money for.
0: You're saying Congress could act on all these things, like, and say, like, these kinds of things are bad, prevent it all, right?
3: That's right. Just because Trump's was worse than Obama's doesn't make Obama's okay, and we should stop it all. That's what I would like to see, actual legislation. Two, we've seen this from Trump before, where he turns the amp up to like 35. And then when he voluntarily turns it down to 11, everyone's like, how reasonable of him. So right. To be clear, in the settlement, and I'm using that term quite loosely, there was the $1.776 billion. Egregious. And that's what everyone focused on. But of course, there was also the criminal and civil immunity that he granted himself and his family members for any future IRS, investigations. That part still stands. So the amp is at 11 and we're all like, yay, the rule of law and our separation of powers has been restored. No, it hasn't. Once again, Congress could do something here, but because the political pressure is off, because the fund itself has been put on hold at best, the settlement still exists. It is still a signed document. At any point, they could re-up it, except all the political pressure will be off. And it reminds me of the bump stocks, right? After Las Vegas, the largest mass shooting in American history by a single gunman, there was enormous pressure to ban bump stocks. Then Trump waved his magic executive order wand, knowing that it would not hold up in court, but it killed all the political pressure so that when the court said that no, a president can't make a new criminal law on a Tuesday afternoon with 10 years in prison, it never went back to Congress. Those bills in both the House and the Senate never came back. And so bump stocks are still legal in the United States because presidents are doing fan service with these things and using the courts when a court, you know, stops them from doing something to be like, oh, my hands are tied. And in the meantime, Congress doesn't step up again.
0: Mo, did we just get played by President Trump in the way Sarah's describing?
4: 1,000%. Everything Sarah just said, underlined 3, 4, 5 times. They didn't guarantee that this thing is dead. It can come back at any time. And the president keeps teasing that he's going to bring it back, right? Within minutes of the acting attorney general saying, we are not going to do this, the president's like, I still love this. You never know. We may do this. Number two, 1,000% what she said about the IRS piece of this, the fact that he has given himself blanket immunity from both criminal and civil penalty when it comes to his taxes. So, yeah, we got played there. Number three, lest we think that pulling this back with big air quotes around it is sign of the president understanding that they can only go so far with their retribution tour and that people are finally pushing back and they'll bend to that. Within hours of announcing this walk back on the weaponization fund, the retribution fund, he appointed the administration's sort of chief retribution officer, Bill Pulte, to become the director of national intelligence. I mean, this guy has literally zero experience in the national in the intelligence or national security space, which, by the way, the law creating this position states you must have national security or intelligence experience. Has absolutely zero experience in it. The president just likes him because he's used his current perch overseeing federal housing to go after the president's political enemies. So, yeah, we got played.
0: Yeah, we're all fired up. Fired up is good. And I want to bring in a listener who is also fired up after our conversation that we had on the show last week about AI. Several listeners actually were really concerned about AI and how it might be playing out and will play out in our politics. Take a listen here.
5: I'm Brandon calling in from San Francisco. I've been watching the LA mayor's race, and there's been a wave of AI videos boosting Spencer Pratt, portraying him as Batman and other superheroes, in addition to showing politicians like Karen Bass as the Joker, garnering millions of views online. It left me with a couple questions. First, is this even legal, or is it all just protected satire? And two, right now, Pratt's campaign denies making these videos, so it's all supposedly independent. But going forward, can campaigns and super PACs actually fund this kind of content themselves? And if they do, what would they have to disclose?
0: Did you all see this ad? It was apparently made by a person whose bio says filmmaker. It does show Bass, Gavin Newsom, Kamala Harris eating cake, laughing at people who are begging for them to do something about drug addicts and crime in Los Angeles. And then Spencer Pratt shows up with a crowd to throw tomatoes at them. Sarah, is this legal?
3: Yes. In terms of an independent expenditure using AI to create an ad, no problem. Now, there will still be defamation law, things like that, that you would run up against if they were defamatory. Same as any political ad, actual false things, you can generally have those taken down as well.
0: But looking like Karen Bass and not actually being Karen Bass is not a false thing that could be used in like a defamation suit. An AI version of someone that's entirely created is...
3: Yeah, and I don't think there's any confusion that is Karen Bass, for instance, as the Joker, that was a realistic portrayal. And I guess I would just say, like, if you're uncomfortable with this or don't like it, do you like posting on Twitter, I like this candidate or I don't like this candidate? Because the only thing that's protecting you to allow you to support or criticize a candidate with your own voice is the same thing that's protecting them from doing this. There, is no line that we could really draw. And this is my whole problem with people who hate on Citizens United. It's like, really? You don't want to protect people from having political speech? Because the government sat there in the oral argument for Citizens United and said they could ban books. They could ban pamphlets that were in favor of or against a candidate that you made. As in, not the candidate. These are independent, voters who have feelings about candidates. And the government was like, yeah, we could ban someone from writing a book that on the last page of the 500-page book says, don't vote for Hillary Clinton. Like, that should scare you far more than a Batman ad.
0: But not just a Batman ad. I'm scared that someone could create, I mean, this, I think, is more clearly like satire, but like, Mo, what is stopping someone from creating an AI, a picture of someone giving a speech that looks like it could be a campaign rally and putting words in their mouth? I mean, couldn't that change the course of
3: an election? You could take down.
0: You could take down.
4: And it's already happened. James Tallarico in Texas, the National Republican Senate Committee posted an AI-generated ad of him saying things that he didn't actually say. And so, yeah, I'm concerned. Now, I think it is going to be hard to find a way to legally ban the use of AI in political ads. Like, I'm just not sure that framework exists without stepping on First Amendment issues, as Sarah pointed out. What you are seeing is a few different things, and none of them, I think, go far enough. There's no federal ban, and you're not going to see the federal government do much on this space, but about 30 states now have laws on AI and deep fakes and political ads. Most of them require disclosure. Right. So if they are, if they, I think the quote was generated or substantially altered using AI, there needs to be a disclosure when it's a campaign or candidate generated product. Much like you see disclosures, the paid for disclosures on television ads, a lot, it's still weak, right? Can't, they can do it like in 4-point font and flash it for 3 seconds at the beginning or the end. I would love to see those strengthened a little bit. So that it is clearly identified, not in the case of this Batman ad, is like, whatever. I think most people see that as satire and parody.
0: But for the ones who don't,
4: I think it is important that we have that. But in this case, it wouldn't have solved anything because this was not generated by the campaign.
0: Well, and that's my question for you, Sarah. You're saying that you could take the ad down if it looks like someone is giving a speech, but it's not actually them. But what if that is made by a private citizen? Like, what if this guy who made this ad with the Joker just did an ad with, I don't know, Donald Trump or Gavin Newsom that looked like it was real, like giving a speech

0: The Juno Symphony presents Hollywood Pops Concert, featuring music from Star Wars, Harry Potter, and more, June 6th and 7th at JDHS Yada Acatle. Tickets and information at junosymphony.org.
1: They're able to do it when it's true. I mean, we know how much money and time and energy Russia spent in 2016 on social media trying to gin up racial tensions in this country, and they were incredibly effective at doing it. Many of those sites that you may have seen about Black Lives Matter and stuff were actually just Russian bot farms doing that for both sides. They just wanted to sow chaos in the United States. Iran does this. China does this. AI will simply make them better, faster, stronger at it.
2: Look, Congress couldn't even agree to pass a disclaimer law on internet ads, on social media. The same thing that we have on TV, they couldn't even agree to put it on that. So the notion that they're going to come in to figure this out, I think is laughable. We as voters are going to have to look at this stuff with more skepticism and a more critical eye.
1: And elect people to Congress who will actually do their job.
3: Right. And with that, Brandon, thank you for that question, and keep the questions coming, everybody. We love hearing from you. You can record a voice memo, 30 seconds or so if you can, and send the voice memo to us at lrc@kcrw.org. That's lrc@kcrw.org. Give us your first name, where you're calling from, and we promise we will listen to your question and maybe talk about it on the show. All right, we're going to leave it there and go to our left, right, and center rants and raves. I feel like there's a lot to either rant or rave about today. Sarah, what do you want to rant or rave about?
1: So, you know, when you're really upset about something or just stressed and like the meme online is to tell someone to touch grass. I took that to the extreme this week. My son has planted a garden. He's very, very proud of it. And he planted these sweet peppers.
3: Nice.
1: And I've been watching these little mites crawl all over the sweet peppers. And so yesterday I took about 3 hours off in the afternoon and I sat there and I deloused these pepper plants.
3: You're a good
1: and I
3: mom.
1: Mean, I first took them off by hand and then they kept crawling back on the plant. So then someone suggested citrus. I tried that. They were very much still alive. Then dish soap. Nope, that was too slow acting as well. And I just kept sitting there having to manually get these mites off the plant. Then we went nuclear and got rubbing alcohol, 72% isopropyl for those who have this problem at home. And I mixed it with the lemon juice and the dish soap.
3: Oh, with the citrus.
1: And that was the end of that. And my plants are mite free.
3: But need that concoction.
1: Yeah. And I have ants now coming to pick up the bodies. I'm spending a lot of time staring at this. And I have to tell you, David, it's bringing me a lot of joy. And I really think like our little, you know, lizard brains actually do need to touch grass.
3: This is your mental break from, you know, podcasting and editing and book tour and all that stuff. You need to be extinguishing small insects.
1: Which, you know, I actually feel very mixed about, because if you're in my house, no bugs die in my house.
3: Yes.
1: But, you know, these peppers are very important to my son. So some mites had to die.
3: Yeah. And you have to be a good mom. Yeah. Motherhood takes over for that philosophical never kill an insect thing that you have going on. Okay. Mo.
2: I got a rant. Now that I've got two teenagers, I see more, not from mine, obviously, but I see more of like kids are cruel. And in the latest example of that, there's Wall Street Journal just had an interesting story about a new bullying tactic that's creeping into school cafeterias, where kids are snapping and sharing photos of other students eating lunch. And the shaming tends to kind of fall into one of two categories, apparently. The ugly mouthful, right? Catching that shot of someone when they're just looking gross.
1: Mastication is gross.
2: Or the lonely eater.
3: Oh, no. That's awful.
2: And they're posting it on text chains, on social media. There was a kid in San Diego who said this has happened to them like 30, 40 times. There is a girl in Ohio who ended up not eating in front of anyone at school again for a full year because of this. Like, kids can be cruel. And in social media, they have the era of social media and phones everywhere, they have no mechanism to escape it, apparently, at any time. So this is yet reason number 2032 why I support keeping phones out of our schools altogether.
3: Which is a debate in Pennsylvania and other places.
2: In a lot of
3: Thinking about banning it altogether. Yeah.
2: Yeah.
1: Well, if you're listening to this show and ate lunch alone in high school, don't worry. I did too.
3: Me too. And sometimes I liked it. Like
1: Same.
3: A lot. Like it. I,

0: I mean,
1: I still like it. Eating alone. Yeah.
2: And we're all ugly eaters. So don't you worry about it, nerds. The nerds end up winning in the end.
0: I don't know if there's a rant or rave. You two travel as much as I do. When you're in hotels, iron or steamer?
1: Steamer.
0: Can we rave about steamers?
1: Please.
0: Like I've been staying in one hotel a lot, and the hotel reliably has had a steamer in the room, and I have come to like expect it. And I got to my room late in the evening, and there was an iron. And I was like,
2: You steam in your t-shirt and jeans? What are you steaming there, David?
0: Like a blazer for the next day? Like, uh-huh. Just get it ready, steam it? Is that so crazy?
2: We wear a t-shirt every day.
0: I mean, with you two, yeah. But sometimes I've got a blazer behind me. So I think, I don't know if it's a cost thing. I just think, I don't know if anyone out there is begging to keep irons instead of switching to steamers. And I want to rave about hotels.
2: Women can't use iron because we have all these darts, you know, for our boobs. And so you can't really iron around darts. Mm. It's very hard.
0: Okay. I will let you make that argument to the hotels for why they should all have steamers.
2: And it's sexist to have irons.
0: Yes. What she said. So I hope all the hotels out there are hearing us.
2: By the way, you know how we know women are like really coming up in executive world is because now these hotels do have steamers, which is more female friendly, and often they have makeup wipes in the room. That's a new thing that is also for female business travelers. So women, you're taking over that C-suite, and I love it.
0: And it's about time. Okay, that's all the time we have. Sarah, Mo, thank you. Thank you to Leo Duran, who's the producer of Left, Right, and Center. Thank you to our executive producer, Arnie Seipel. The show is recorded and mixed by Nick Lamponi. Thank you to Jason Munduck. I hear it's So Good Media in Lancaster, Pennsylvania, for hosting me. Todd M. Simon composed our theme music. 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

0: in the primary system and actually successfully defeating the establishment Democrats all around the country have created this unavoidable force that will hopefully present a very good change within the party. And it's not just, of course, about Israel either. It's about these issues broadly. I feel like the center of power in the Democratic Party for far too long has conceded to the interests of profits, to the interests of corporations, and oftentimes placed them first, and placed the interests of the population, the people, the masses, the working class, last. Hopefully, we can make a change, and we can force that change, because I feel as though the party right now needs fighters. We don't have a lot of time. Fascism is here, and someone has to fight back. The way to do that is through the democratic process and allowing real democracy to take place.
1: Hassan Piker, we want to thank you for being with us, political commentator and live streamer on the Twitch platform. That does it for our show. I'll be in Tampa, Florida tonight. We'll be celebrating WMNF Community Radio at two screenings of the film Steal the Story, Please, about the history of Democracy Now! 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And of course, there'll be screening beyond that. I'll be with the director, Tia Lesson. That does it for our show. Next week in Sheffield in England, and then in Belfast in Ireland, and then back to a swing through Vermont. Check our website. I'm Amy Goodman with Juan Gonzalez.
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0: Hello, I'm Neil Kirksall.
1: And I'm Macy Rowe. Coming up on As It Happens.
0: Heightened emotions. A man survives 6 days on Mount Everest by eating ice and a single chocolate bar before crawling to safety. A climber who was there tells me what it was like to learn that Dawa Sherpa is alive.
1: And insult to injury. A photojournalist covering recent protests at a New Jersey detention center was injured and dropped her camera bag, which contained $10,000 worth of equipment. She shares how she feels now that a police sergeant deployed to the protest has been charged with theft.
0: Those stories and more coming up for you on the Friday edition of As It Happens.

come back to me. Cause you got the best old stinger any queen bee I ever seen. She stung me this morning. Yes, yes, yes. I've been looking for all day long.

0: for my queen be all day long. 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
1: John Lee Hooker with Queen Bee.
2: A short break for us now. When we return, a photojournalist tells us she dropped her gear and ran when she saw police coming towards her at a recent protest. She's still getting over the shock of who is now charged with stealing her cameras.
1: And class warfare. Edith Wharton's novels famously gave readers a peek behind the curtain of New York's high society, and now a previously unpublished short story set in a French chateau at the end of the First World War again takes aim at the elite. Stay tuned. I'm AC Rowe.
2: And I'm Neil Kirksall.

0: I think he was trying to give a message that, lest we become arrogant and comfortable and think, oh, let's sign off on this great adventure. There are consequences, and there are people who will die, and people will be traumatized for the rest of their life.
1: Andrew, I'm very glad we could speak. Thank you for this.
0: My pleasure. It was great talking to you, Neil.
2: Andrew Gooley is the editor-in-chief of Strand Magazine. He's in Detroit, Michigan.
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2: 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I'm E.T. Rowe. Thanks for listening.
1: And I'm Mean Cooksaw. Take care.

0: lives too. This is a for all ages, really important book.
1: Thank you, Laurel. And thank you, Azadeh, for giving us a little bit of an insight into Marijan's life as well. Thank you to Laurel Rapp from Chatham House and to Peter Frankopan from Oxford University. And to you, our listeners, for spending some of your day with us here on Weekend. Have a great one.
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Coming up after the news, World Book Club with me, Josie Long. This month, we're joined by Queen of Crime Writing, Karen Slaughter, to talk about her gripping and deeply emotional thriller, The Good Daughter. The novel follows sisters Charlotte and Samantha Quinn, whose lives are shattered by the brutal murder of their mother. Nearly three decades later, another act of violence forces them to confront the trauma they've spent years trying to bury. As past and present collide, long-hidden truths force their way into the light. Dark, compelling, and impossible to put down, The Good Daughter is a powerful story about family, survival, and the lasting impact of violence.

0: That new opera there, Mothers of Kherson, commissioned by the Metropolitan Opera in New York, actually, and Kerry Lynn Wilson, the conductor, was speaking to my colleague Krupa Pardee. That's it for this edition of NewsHour from me and the whole team here in London. Thank you very much for joining us. Do stay tuned for the latest world news up next.
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1: Hi, this is Cheryl Snyder. As we close out our budget year at the end of the month, I want to take a moment to say thank you. The loss of federal funding nearly a year ago hit KTOO hard. But then you showed up. The advocacy, the increased financial support, and even the kind notes of encouragement have kept us whole this year while we work towards building a new sustainable future. We're not out of the woods yet, but because of you, we have a lot to look forward to.
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5: I'm Windsor Johnston with these headlines. Congress is moving closer to approving a $70 billion funding package for the Department of Homeland Security. The measure would provide billions for the Trump administration's immigration enforcement agenda. Critics have labeled the package an ATM for ICE. Democrat Javier Becerra has advanced to the general election for California governor. Becerra has more than 35 years in public office, including as state attorney general and U.S. health secretary. The New York Knicks beat the San Antonio Spurs 105-104 in Game 2 of the NBA Finals last night. Game 3 gets underway on Monday night. I'm Windsor Johnston, NPR News in Washington.

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1: 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Brexit Newsom. Salamat. Thank you.
2: Hey, it's Francis Lam, host of The Splendid Table. So let's talk about the dream food job, becoming a restaurant critic. Well, it might not be as plum as it sounds. We're talking about the highs and the lows of the job this week with Bill Addison from the LA Times and Winnie Moranville, a longtime critic in Iowa. It's coming up this week on The Splendid Table.
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4: I'm Nora Rahm with these headlines. The U.S. military says it shot down multiple Iranian drones and missiles aimed at commercial ships in the Strait of Hormuz. Iranian officials say the ships were attempting to pass without Iran's permission. A new poll finds the public is evenly divided on whether the Supreme Court is motivated by the law or by politics. But a majority of those questioned, 79%, approved fixed-term limits for the justices. And a $70 billion immigration enforcement package is headed to the House after narrowly passing the Senate yesterday. It would provide billions in additional money for ICE and Border Patrol through the remainder of President Trump's term. I'm Nora Rahm, NPR News in Washington.

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0: You're listening to Weekend Edition from NPR News. New data from the CDC suggests ticks are spreading farther than their normal regions in the U.S., and experts are worried that could also mean an increase in tick-borne illnesses like Lyme disease. Joining us now to explain more is Nicole Baumgart. She's a professor of infectious diseases and director of Johns Hopkins University's Lyme and Tick-Borne Disease Research and Education Institute. Professor, thank you for being here.
1: Yeah, thanks for having me.
0: How are tick-related incidents tracked?
1: They are usually tracked by the health department. So every state department has a requirement for most tick-borne illnesses to be reported. So if you go to a local GP's office, if you have a tick-borne illness such as Lyme disease, your health professional is supposed to report it to the health department, and they will collate the data and then send it to the Centers for Disease Control.
0: And so the CDC reported an overall increase in incidents, but now things look more stable. Still, as we said, ticks seem to be spreading beyond where they are typically found this time of year. Any idea why?
1: So we have seen over the last three decades an increasing spread of ticks. This has to do with climate change. As the climate, in particular in the Northern Hemisphere, is warming, ticks can spread more north. So for example, 20 years ago, there were really no overwintering ticks in the south of Canada. Now we have endemic populations of ticks, and they can transmit Lyme disease there. We also live closer to areas where ticks like to live. And we have a loss in biodiversity, meaning certain species that ticks like to feed on, such as deer and the white-footed mouse in the northeastern United States, have expanded, and therefore the ability for ticks to eat more, and therefore they will expand as a population.
0: So, Professor, I mean, I think the thing that most worry about is Lyme disease, because, you know, it can cause fever and paralysis, among other things. What do we know about its prevalence in the U.S. and globally?
1: The prevalence of Lyme disease is also on the rise, just as the population of ticks are increasing. In the U.S., we are now seeing, I mean, estimates are about 476,000 cases per year of Lyme disease. And it's really important to point out that these numbers are really likely incorrect, because if you live in an area where there's a lot of Lyme disease going on, usually the doctor doesn't bother anymore to send this information to the CDC. So there are way less reported cases than we know are happening.
0: What are you going to be looking for in the coming months to assess how much of a problem ticks will be in the future?
1: Yeah, we are particularly worried about another tick species, as if we don't have enough with the Ixodes ticks, the black-legged tick that causes Lyme disease, and that is the amblyomma tick or the lone star tick. These are very aggressive ticks, even though they're very small. We have seen them expanding geographically. And what we're worried about with this tick is that they are likely the cause of Alpha-Gal syndrome, this red meat allergy. And so we are looking at that as a sort of indicator of the tick population expanding and this amblyomma tick population getting a foothold and taking over.
0: That's Nicole Baumgart. She's a professor of infectious diseases at Johns Hopkins University. Professor, thank you for talking with me.
1: Thank you very much.
0: This is NPR News.
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6: I'm Nora Rahm with these headlines. The Lebanese army says an Israeli airstrike has killed a Lebanese officer and several soldiers in the southern part of the country. Israeli officials say they are investigating and that Israel does not target Lebanese armed forces. President Trump has issued a pardon to former Congressman Stephen Beyer. The Indiana Republican had served nearly 2 years in prison for insider trading for trades made after he left office. He's maintained his innocence. And in hockey, the Carolina Hurricanes play the Vegas Golden Knights tonight in Las Vegas for Game 3 of the Stanley Cup Final. The series is tied at one game apiece. I'm Nora Rahm, NPR News in Washington.

0: This is Weekend Edition from NPR News. I'm Ada Peralta.
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0: It's the TED Radio Hour from NPR. I'm Manoush Zomorodi. In 2014, Katie Kwan was a professional dancer in New York City, living her dream.
1: Taking the tram to

0: Inflation was at a crisis point in the early 1980s, and the government was grasping for solutions. That's when the Federal Reserve took center stage.
1: It's not that the Federal Reserve didn't exist. The Fed had existed for more than half a century. But this idea of using the Fed as a frontline defense against inflation really was an innovation.
0: Sometimes that approach worked well, and sometimes it didn't.
2: So the conventional view is that if the Fed were just to leave interest rates alone, you would get a spiraling inflation or deflation. That was widely predicted in 2008 when interest rates hit zero. We want to go back to a growing economy. I think it takes some pain to get there.
0: You're listening to Throughline from NPR, where we go back in time to understand the present. Coming up this hour, how the U.S. has dealt with the problem of inflation. First, here's what's happening in our world today.
3: Live from NPR News in Washington, I'm Janine Herbst. Israel has used white phosphorus over civilian areas in Lebanon, according to the New York Times. That's a chemical that can cause burns and other injuries. NPR's Stephen Bazaha has more.
4: White phosphorus is not banned under international law and can be used to create smoke screens or mark military targets. But Badr Hassan with Amnesty International says it is illegal to use over civilian areas due to its indiscriminate harm.
5: The likelihood of its causing suffering, causing damage, causing long-term damage as well, both to the respiratory system and burns.
4: Human Rights Watch says Israel used white phosphorus over Lebanese homes in March, and the Times says the substance was used as recently as last week. NPR has not independently verified those claims, and Israel denies using the substance in a way that violates international law. Stephen Bazaha, NPR News.
3: A $70 billion immigration enforcement package is headed to the House after narrowly passing the Senate yesterday. It would provide billions in additional funding for ICE and Border Patrol. NPR's Windsor Johnston has more.
6: The bill cleared the Senate after an overnight debate that stretched into the early morning hours on Friday. Supporters say the funding is needed to strengthen border security and expand immigration enforcement operations. Democrats oppose the measure, arguing it lacks sufficient oversight and could lead to a significant expansion of detention and deportation efforts. The debate was further complicated by controversy surrounding a separate fund critics said could benefit some Trump allies, though Republican leaders insisted the focus should remain on immigration enforcement. The House is expected to take up the measure next week. Windsor Johnston, NPR News, Washington.
3: The measure would provide that additional funding through the remainder of President Trump's term. The United Kingdom is condemning comments by the Trump administration over the death of a teenaged university student in southern England who was handcuffed as he lay dying from a stab wound. NPR's Lauren Freyer has more.
7: The U.S. State Department accused the U.K. of having a two-tiered policing system, a symptom, it said, of civilizational decline. Well,

0: You're listening to Throughline from NPR. I'm Randa Abdel-Fattah. Today on the show, inflation and how the government has fixed it, or at least tried to, in the past. Inflation is back, rearing its ugly head.
1: Inflation's heating up again.
2: To its highest level in almost 3 years.
3: And we've got to get it back down.
0: Since President Trump ordered strikes on Iran, and Iran retaliated by shuttering tanker traffic through the Strait of Hormuz, prices all over the country are up.
4: Many families are struggling with costs.
5: I just drove by a gas station today and it said $7.25 a gallon.
6: Yesterday you could afford to fill the car up with gas, today you can't.
0: And that means transportation by truck, train, or plane has become more expensive too.
7: Grocery prices, for example, jumped about 0.7% last month alone.
8: I'm not buying this. I can't afford it.
9: People are tired of getting ripped off on food prices.
6: Boy, I'd love to have some beef.
0: It isn't just food. It's housing, health insurance, mortgage rates. The cost of living rises with inflation. And that means our money goes less far. No one is happy about that.
9: Consumers are just to the point where, give us a break.
10: You're stuck and your dollars are buying less and less.
11: And it's happening at a time when the nation's main inflation-fighting institution, the Federal Reserve, is getting a shakeup in leadership.
0: A new chair has been sworn in. It's now Kevin Warsh's Federal Reserve. So as the U.S. wades back into a period of rising inflation, as the Fed and the government grapple with how to fix it, and while we all wait to see what Warsh will do now that he's in charge, we thought it might be useful to offer up this episode that first aired in 2022.
12: The countdown is on to the Fed decision.
13: The Fed is raising interest rates, and this affects all of us.
14: It's a proven solution. Higher interest rates make it more expensive to borrow money.
15: Because by raising interest rates, they'll slow the economy.
16: Don't fight the Fed.
0: Back then, a historic inflation took hold, one that could have crashed the economy. And the Fed needed to decide what to do. Historically, there have been two approaches. On the one hand, a hardcore government intervention. The other one supports loosening regulations. But here's the challenge. Inflation is complicated. Even the people in charge don't fully understand what causes it.

0: One way to say it would be, I think we now understand better how little we understand about inflation.
1: That's not very reassuring.
0: No, but honestly, this was unpredicted. I was looking at
2: That's former Federal Reserve Chair Jerome Powell 4 years ago, at the moment when inflation hit its peak. It was a very candid moment for Powell. Remember, he's a person who was not only paid to think about inflation, but he was seen as America's chief inflation fighter. And here he was, acknowledging a fundamental truth. Inflation is mysterious.
3: Different people have different meanings. So,
2: John Cochran is a senior fellow at Stanford University's Hoover Institution. He's also known as the Grumpy Economist.
3: The Grumpy Economist is the name of my blog. I'm not really a grumpy person.
4: There are varying views and understandings of inflation at any moment.
2: Meg Jacobs is a historian at Princeton University.
4: I've written about the energy crisis of the 1970s, and I'm working on a book now about the Great Depression and World War II.
2: What you believe to be the cause of inflation probably depends on how you view the world, what you think the causes of economic success and failure are for the country. And Meg and John didn't agree what caused the inflation, let alone what to do about it.
3: There's, of course, lots of political spin on this question.
2: Back then, John blamed inflation on big government spending, especially during the pandemic.
3: The wildly overdone stimulus, printing and borrowing money and sending people checks.
2: Meanwhile, Meg focused on Russia's invasion of Ukraine, ongoing pandemic supply chain issues, and corporations raising prices in an opportunistic way to bring in record-breaking profits.
4: That's where all of this sort of greedflation kind of stuff comes in.
2: Even today, there's no consensus on why exactly we hit that 40-year high of inflation. And that matters because, once again, Americans are caught in a policy debate about how our government should or should not respond to an overheating economy. This is a live argument. In the last few decades, the Fed, the U.S.'s central bank, has been the main institution responsible for dealing with inflation. When it's been too high, what the Fed usually does is raise interest rates, which makes borrowing more expensive. So demand goes down, usually causing a recession, and prices drop, in theory, restoring balance to the economy. And then we start all over again. That's been the Fed's playbook. But that hasn't been the U.S.'s only playbook over the past century. In this episode of Throughline from NPR, Ramtin and I go back in time to meet an army of militant housewives, a president trying to do his best FDR impression in a moment of oil crisis, and a Fed chair who was unafraid to shock the country. In the process, we'll learn the incredible, sometimes surprising ways the U.S. has tried to tame the beast of inflation.
5: Part 1. Hold the Line.
2: It's a balmy April day in Queens, New York. The year is 1945. Thirty women pushing strollers are chanting, holding up signs and reminding people in the busy Queens shopping district to honor price caps, basically price controls set by the government.
6: Please take the pamphlet. Here you go. Please take the pamphlet. Here you are.
7: Every cent you pay above the price ceiling price can dynamite price control.
2: During and after World War II, inflation was a problem. Food, clothes, and other necessities were rising in price. And in order to get this under control, the government set maximum prices for everyday goods.
8: Watch the extra pennies. They're booby traps.
2: And these women in Queens, chanting and handing out pamphlets, we're trying to make sure no businesses charged more than the price controls allowed.
9: We'll be here every Thursday. If you see high prices, tell us. We'll keep your name confidential.
4: These sort of volunteer housewives would march in with the authority of the federal government behind them and inspect. They were called snoopsters. They were called a kitchen Gestapo.
2: Kitchen Gestapo. Maybe a little over the top, but that's what the opponents of price controls called them.
4: All these sort of negative connotations, but largely the program was successful because who wants to be subject to profiteering?
2: Armed with a grocery list of government-sanctioned prices, these voluntary housewives were essentially the foot soldiers of a new federal department called the Office of Price Administration, aka the OPA.
1: It's just a Christmas wonderland, this pricing office of the OPA in Washington.
2: Established in 1941 by President Roosevelt's administration, the OPA was created in response to the U.S.'s rapidly changing economy, an economy that was still recovering from the Great Depression and that was now entering a boom period sparked by World War II.
4: So you had people with lots of jobs, high pay, chasing after fewer goods because the market had shifted to military production.
10: You do not have to be a professor of mathematics or economics to see that if people with plenty of cash start bidding against each other for scarce goods, the price of those goods goes up.
2: The U.S. government more or less forced many big industries to change their production from consumer goods to military equipment. Think car companies making tanks instead of Cadillacs. To fulfill these government contracts, tons more jobs were created. But since all the production was going to the war, there was less stuff for the workers to buy with that money. Lots of demand and very little supply equals inflation.
10: If the vicious spiral of inflation ever gets underway, the whole economic system will stagger. Prices and wages will go up so rapidly that the entire production program will be in danger.
2: Speaking directly to the public on the radio during his now famous fireside chats, President Roosevelt connected the war against inflation with the war against Germany and Japan.
10: I realize that it may seem to you to be overstressing these economic problems at a time like this, when we're all deeply concerned about the news from far distant fields of battle. But I give you the solemn assurance that failure to solve this problem here at home, and to solve it now, will make more difficult the winning of this war.
2: And Roosevelt laid out what he and his administration saw as the solution.
10: We must fix ceilings on prices and rents.
2: The Office of Price Administration established set prices for everyday items, from nylon stockings, $1.25 a pair, to milk, 15 cents a quart, to eggs, 61 cents a dozen.
4: Price lists were transparent. They were printed in newspapers. Retailers and merchants were required to hang them in their stores. In the case of shopping, grocery lists, you know, the OPA printed them up in like 14 different languages and distributed them directly to the housewives.
11: You, the women of America, now have what everyone has been asking for. Top legal prices for market basket items. When you go shopping, you will know the correct top price. You are an active and necessary partner in the business of holding down the cost of living.
2: As time went on, the OPA grew bigger and bigger, employing more people and controlling more prices.
4: So it was really big. It had more economists, I believe, than in the Treasury Department. They had about 60,000 employees in a very short period of time.
2: And in order for the OPA to institute price controls, they needed to also institute something else, rations.
4: So every household received a rationing booklet, and every time you went to go buy a piece of meat, you would have to surrender your ration coupon.
2: Basically, in order to be able to set caps on the prices of things, you needed to be able to limit how much of that thing people could buy. Because if you say, for example, steak can only cost 32 cents a pound, but allow people to buy as many pounds as they want, well, then you haven't solved the supply issue because you'll run out of steaks. So rationing was an important part of the OPA's work. and they created propaganda to tie rationing to patriotic duty.
4: 20 million housewives signed what were called home front pledges.
12: I will pay no more than top legal prices.
4: Where they would promise not to pay more than government price ceilings.
9: I will accept no rationed goods
12: without giving up
13: ration stamps.
4: If you violated these price ceilings, you could be subject to fines. Now, how did you get fined? You got fined if someone registered a complaint against you. Nearly a quarter of a million volunteers who sat on these little OPAs, as they were called, about 5,000 sort of local community boards where you could say, you know, the guy down the street, he's charging too much for his radio.
2: And these volunteers would take that complaint and report the guy selling radios to the OPA, who would get him to lower his prices or slap him with a fine. It can sound a little big brother, but these OPA volunteers felt they were preserving an American way of life.
7: If these selfish individuals are allowed to operate unhampered and unchecked, they will wreck our economic structure and run our cost of living up to unheard heights.
2: But the reality was, rations often meant that people had to go without things. They might go to the store and find out there was no more meat left that day. Still, on the whole, more people got what they needed.
4: The percentage of protein consumed went up higher for the bottom proportion of the population than the top. That is, those at the bottom were eating more meat than they had been before the war. And OPA was responsible for that.
2: And ultimately, it worked. The OPA's policies kept inflation at bay. Before price controls and rationing, inflation was rising by more than 20%. But once they were put in place, prices stabilized. Of course, not everyone was a fan.
3: Suppose you're a business and you know, you need a ball bearing and your whole business is gonna fall apart. Well, with price controls, and price controls mean shortages. When there's only so much to go around, and how do you get it? Well, your whole business is shut down if you can't get ball bearings.
2: By the time the war ended in 1945, the opposition to price controls had really intensified. The National Association of Manufacturers led a public relations campaign against the OPA. It took out entire pages in newspapers to get their message across, blaming price controls for the lack of available goods.
7: Would you like some butter or a roast of beef? Well, here's why OPA ceilings make them hard to get. OPA means low production. Low production means black markets. Black markets mean needlessly high prices.
2: As the country transitioned from war to peace, the economy had to adjust. Industries were going back to making things like cars instead of tanks. Workers had to be retrained. And so a battle emerged about whether price controls were still necessary. With housewives and most Democrats on one side,
9: I speak for thousands of housewives who want prices kept under control. Let the National Association of Manufacturers sweat it out.
2: And Republican-backed industries on the other.
14: If my family needs meat, I'm gonna get it wherever I can.
4: And what happens then is everyone from meat packers to dress manufacturers to car manufacturers say, okay, well, you know, if you want us to keep making everything in a civilian economy where we're not guaranteed government contracts, then you need to let us charge what we think we need to earn in order to make profits, in order to invest, in order to expand our production. And if you don't, we're going to try to make you.
2: And some businesses decided to up profits by basically skimping the consumers.
4: Was the butcher sort of adding an extra piece of fat there and actually degrading the value of your piece of meat?
2: Candy bars weighed less, but cost the same. Shoes and clothing were shoddier. Yet, despite the efforts of industry, most Americans were in favor of extending price controls because they wanted prices to stay low. So when the government tried to extend price controls, the meatpackers decided to play hardball.
4: To make sure that that doesn't happen, the packers withdraw their meat from market and basically starve the public into submission.
13: Wow, so they held steaks as hostage.
4: Yeah, they took the heart right to the bellies of American consumers.
2: Suddenly, meat shortages got worse, and the meat packers blamed price controls. Within months, the American public started to turn against the OPA.
15: I am just one of the many thousands of harassed housewives trying to feed a family and keep them healthy during these days of no meat.
2: The meatpackers and manufacturers had won.
16: The angry voice of the unorganized housewife who is helpless at this moment will have her day being heard in the forthcoming elections.
2: And in the 1946 midterms, the Republican Party promised to bring back the meat.
4: Republicans ran on a platform that simply said, had enough. And the idea was, you know, have you had enough of all these wartime controls? Wouldn't you like to get rid of them? Go back to life as it is, and then you'll be able to buy everything you want to buy.
2: The message worked. Republicans won and took over Congress for the first time since 1930. Prices for everyday items shot up. Wholesale meat prices soared 89%. And by 1947, the rate of inflation was a whopping 20%. The U.S. experiment using large-scale government price controls to respond to inflation was over. Coming up, another U.S. president tries it again in a moment of economic crisis and ends up losing it all.

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1: I'm Karina Cook, and I serve on the K2 Board of Directors. 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
2: Hi, I'm Harry Shearer with Le Show, an hour-long romp through the world's news. 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
1: You're listening to Throughline from NPR. I'm Rand Abdel-Fattah. Today on the show, inflation and what the government has done to conquer it. When inflation threatened the country during World War II, FDR responded with massive government intervention. He set price controls, capping the amount that could be charged for goods, and he instituted rations to control the amount people could buy. FDR's policies were largely a success. Years later, another president would try a similar strategy with very different results.
2: Part 2. Inflation Bonanza.
1: August 15th, 1971 was just like any other Sunday. As evening fell, millions of Americans sat back on their couches, kicked up their feet, and turned the dials on their TVs to NBC to catch that week's episode of Bonanza. Bonanza was one of the most popular primetime TV shows of the 1960s and early 70s. It followed a ranching family in the Wild West, and in 1971, around 20 million people watched it every week, a giant audience. Which is why, on this August night, in the midst of the war in Vietnam, President Nixon preempted the broadcast with an urgent message.
3: We interrupt this program for a special news bulletin.
4: Good evening. This Sunday evening is an appropriate time for us to turn our attention to the challenges of peace. One of the cruelest legacies of the artificial prosperity produced by war is inflation. Inflation robs every American, every one of you. The time has come for decisive action, action that will break the vicious circle of spiraling prices and costs.
5: He wants to take the wind out of the sails of inflation.
4: I am today ordering a freeze on all prices and wages throughout the United States for a period of 90 days.
5: It was a really closely guarded secret, and not even everyone in the White House knew he was going to be doing this.
1: That's Meg Jacobs, a historian at Princeton University.
5: To say, I'm going to impose wage and price controls.
6: Imagine sitting there enjoying your favorite TV show, and suddenly there's Richard Nixon's nervous face on your screen telling you about something called price controls. It would have come out of left field. But here's the thing. The fact that he was there making that announcement was out of left field for Nixon, too. Nixon was a conservative. He was for less government involvement in the economy. Yet here he is talking about a major governmental intervention. And when you look into his past, this move gets stranger.
5: So Richard Nixon's first job, or one of his early jobs, was to serve in the tire rationing department in the Office of Price Administration.
6: You heard that right. Richard Nixon once worked for the OPA.
5: Which he claims he left to go join the Navy because he was disgusted by what he perceived to be the subversion of the capitalist system by OPA.
6: When Nixon got out of the Navy in 1946, he immediately ran for Congress. His whole campaign railed against the government interventions of the 1940s. Interventions he had once been paid to enforce, like price controls and the OPA.
5: And he wins.
7: Government didn't build the cities of America. The government didn't train the best skilled labor force that the world has ever seen in America. Private enterprise did.
5: I'm against sort of overweening government intervention.
7: We've tried the big government way. Now let's try the private enterprise people way in order to get progress for America. That's my solution.
5: Until he's not.
8: We had lines that used to start 4 o'clock in the morning. Now this station didn't open till 7.
9: How much have you got left in there?
10: None. It's empty.
8: And as far as the eye could see, there was a never-ending line of automobiles. It got so bad during the month of February that I honestly broke down twice and cried.
1: When Richard Nixon became president in 1969, the U.S. was already experiencing high inflation. But in the 1970s, it got a lot worse. Lots of things got more expensive, like food and clothes. And gas prices got so high that some people went on strike to protest them. People wanted the government to do something about it. So President Nixon, under pressure, instituted price controls, but not the way FDR did.
4: The wage price freeze will not be accompanied by the establishment of a huge price control bureaucracy.
5: There are no, 20 million housewives signing pledges. There are no OPAs. There are no dollars and cents shopping lists. There is no rationing, and that's a big one. So to do price controls without rationing is kind of a nightmare.
1: That's because if you set a control on prices but don't cap how much a consumer can buy, then some people will buy more than their share, and then supply will go down, causing more inflation. This is why rationing was a key part of the OPA's price control program back in World War II.
11: If there's not enough gas to go around, it's going to be rationed, and it's either rationed by price or by time.
1: That's John Cochran. He's an economist and senior fellow at the Stanford University Hoover Institution.
11: If you want gas, you're either going to have to pay money for it or you're going to have to spend an hour sitting in line.
6: President Nixon wasn't fully committed to price controls, and because of that, they didn't really work.
5: They are not super enthusiastic in how they're applied. They're not super useful. They take them on, they put them off. They take them on, they put them off.
6: Prices got higher and lines got longer. Not the outcome Nixon probably hoped for.
5: They're really ineffectual.
11: And it was a disaster.
5: You just had this situation where consumers grew angrier and angrier and super cynical.
6: And the rest of Nixon's presidency would only increase that cynicism.
12: The President of the United States, as you know, who said he was getting elected to end the war, turned out to be very far from the truth.
13: Good evening. The biggest White House scandal in a century, the Watergate scandal, broke wide open today.
14: Who can you trust if you can't trust the President?
5: And all of that sort of erodes faith that government, can actually control the situation.
4: I shall resign the presidency effective at noon tomorrow. Vice President Ford will be sworn in as president at that hour in this office.
1: The government's lies during the Vietnam War and Nixon's disastrous presidency had shaken many Americans' faith in their government. But it wasn't just a crisis of trust. It was a reckoning. People started to wonder, is the government really here for us? Can we trust what it says? And how much power should it have? After Nixon's failed experiment with price controls, the U.S. economy experienced ups and downs throughout the 1970s. Jimmy Carter, a Democrat, became president in 1976. And by 1979, with inflation again surging, the nation and its attitude towards government had changed.
5: By the summer of 79, Americans are back on the gas lines, and guess what? They're furious.
15: And I will not take the blame for this thing. I will not take the and the harassment from these customers.
5: People could get violent. People shot other people on gas lines.
16: This is unreal. Isn't this disgusting? Why doesn't anybody contact the president? Why is he letting this happen to us?
5: Carter Kiss My Gas was a popular bumper sticker.
17: After 2 hours of pumping, that 1,500 gallons is gone. At that time, there is no sense keeping the pumps open because there's nothing left to sell.
11: I think the nation was really sick of inflation. It was clear that we got to do something about it.
18: It went down there and told everybody we had no gas. Forget about it. And everybody still, they don't listen.
6: President Carter was under pressure. and he had to shake things up, do something drastic. So he appoints a guy named Paul Volcker to head up the U.S. Federal Reserve.
9: We can't always be looking at the worst. If we're going to balance these risks of inflation and recession, we have to run not too scared. So it is a question of bringing about a balance.
6: Volcker, heard here in a reenactment, was a shrewd economist with an Ivy League education. He told Carter he would do whatever it took to bring down inflation. The Fed only has so many tools in its toolbox to wrangle the economy. One of them is controlling interest rates. Volcker thought that by raising interest rates, the Fed could cool down the economy and conquer inflation. Raising interest rates would make borrowing money more costly. That meant when people went to get loans from the bank to buy, say, a home, it was much more expensive, so they might not make that purchase. And that applied not just to people, but to companies too.
19: Now, this strategy had a downside. It would likely raise unemployment and tip the country into a recession. But that was a sacrifice Carter was willing to make by appointing Volcker. He was desperate to deal with inflation and maybe, just maybe, save his hopes for re-election in the process. But it was too late for Carter to convince voters he could bring down inflation.
6: Enter former Hollywood actor and governor of California, Ronald Reagan.
20: One of the things is that people keep looking to government for the answer, and government's the problem.
6: His message was simple. The government cannot solve your problems. The government is the problem. And that message found an audience.
20: There's very little that government can do as efficiently and as economically as the people can do themselves. And if government would shut the doors and sneak away for about 3 weeks, we'd never miss them.
19: In 1980, Americans elected Ronald Reagan as their new president. With his warm, reassuring smile, Reagan delivered a simple message.
21: For those who've abandoned hope, we'll restore hope and we'll welcome them into a great national crusade to make America great again.
11: We want to go back to a growing economy. But I think it takes some pain to get there.
6: And the pain was going to come from Paul Volcker.
9: Now, I'm not saying that unemployment will not rise.
6: Who was still running the Fed and continuing to raise interest rates by restricting money growth.
9: I am saying the greater threat over a period of time would come from failing to deal with inflation rather than efforts to deal with it.
6: He dialed up the rates fast. From 11% to...
5: to like 20%.
19: 20%. The highest the Fed had raised the interest rate ever, of all time. It was designed to dramatically cool down the economy and bring inflation under control. This strategy came to be known as the Volcker Shock.
22: There's no jobs to be found. The country is going to the pits. The American dream is just floating right out the window.
6: What did it do to, like, the average person? What kind of impact did it have on people in the economy?
5: They lost their jobs.
23: People that live from one payday to the next, like we do, are suffering the short term.
24: The way things are going, it's impossible.
23: We can't survive 2 or 3 years while the economy readjusts and realigns and people sit down and think about our problems for a solution. We've got to do something now.
11: There was a very deep recession.
19: Almost 10 million Americans were out of work. But Volcker believed in what he was doing. He thought the pain of a recession outweighed the dangers of runaway inflation.
11: And Reagan supported Volcker and the continued high interest rates, knowing that it was necessary to kind of change the whole mentality. But very, very difficult politically. There was, you know, people protesting in Washington and stop this and stop strangling the economy just because there's a little inflation around.
19: The shock worked. In 1980, when Reagan was elected, inflation was at 13.5%. By 1983, it had dropped to 3.2%.
25: Like a sapling in springtime, our economy sprang back after a long winter and reached for the sun.
11: The 80s were a boom for economic growth.
5: The market rallies and there's a huge turnaround.
11: And the sensible regulation movement of the Reagan era certainly helped that boom of economic growth.
5: Which allows Reagan to then run in 1984 on the campaign, It's Morning in America.
0: It's morning again in America.
21: We came together in a national crusade.
0: And with inflation at less than half of what it was just 4 years ago, they can look forward with confidence to the future.
21: Greatness lies ahead of us.
6: The free market, anti-government economic ideology of Ronald Reagan had won.
5: And basically, let's let it rip and let's let American businessmen do what they do best and none of this government interference.
11: I call it not free market economics, I call it incentive economics. You just can't get around that people respond to incentives, and when you take away their incentives, they don't respond. That all of the growth and vitality, the amazing growth in certainly my lifetime and even some of yours, comes entirely from private sector innovation. And without that, we're all dead in the long run.
19: With Reaganomics, government-led solutions to economic problems, things like rationing and price controls, fell out of favor, relics from a bygone era. The Volcker shock cost millions of people jobs and caused widespread economic pain. But the strategy of the Federal Reserve raising interest rates to pull the economy out of inflation was largely seen as a success.
5: It's not that the Federal Reserve didn't exist. The Fed had existed for more than half a century. But this idea of using the Fed as a frontline defense against inflation really was an innovation.
6: Coming up, the Fed gains even more power and becomes the keeper of the economy.
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1: You're listening to Throughline from NPR. I'm Rund Abdel-Fattah. Today on the show, the many wars the U.S. has waged against inflation. After the devastating inflation of the 1970s, the country began to think about the government and its role in our economy differently. Big government solutions fell out of favor, and faith in the free market blossomed. In the 1980s, the Federal Reserve stepped in to handle inflation with one of its most powerful tools. By raising interest rates, the Fed discovered they could tame inflation, even though it created a massive recession.
2: Part 3. The Great Silence.
3: Clearly, wise leadership from the Fed has played a very large role in our strong economy. That is why today I am pleased to announce my decision to renominate Alan Greenspan as chairman of the Federal Reserve Board.
4: This is President Bill Clinton at the White House in 2000, announcing that Alan Greenspan would continue to lead the Federal Reserve.
3: For the past 12 years, Chairman Greenspan has guided the Federal Reserve with a rare combination of technical expertise, sophisticated analysis, and old-fashioned common sense.
4: Bill Clinton and Alan Greenspan did not always get along. They didn't necessarily share the same ideology about economics. Greenspan was a traditional fiscal conservative. He was appointed by President Reagan, while Clinton was a Democrat, a political animal who had made boosting the economy part of his bid for re-election. But Clinton ultimately respected the independence of the Federal Reserve, mostly because during his administration, the American economy saw remarkable growth.
5: I think it's certainly fair to say that the overall performance of the American economy has continued to surpass most forecasters' expectations.
4: This is Greenspan testifying before Congress on the economic growth experienced in the U.S. in the second half of the 1990s.
5: The current cyclical upswing is now approaching 6 years in duration, and the economy has retained considerable vigor.
4: If you grew up in the 1990s like me, you might remember it as a great time economically. That's because it kind of was.
5: With few signs of imbalances and inflationary tensions that have disrupted past expansions.
4: Basically, what he's saying here is that there was an amazing economic expansion in the 1990s without inflation. Greenspan's Federal Reserve played a major role in this success because he continued the tradition set by his predecessor, Paul Volcker, of acting aggressively to control monetary policy. Generally, when the economy slowed, he would push the Fed to lower interest rates. When the economy grew, the unemployment rate went down, triggering fear that inflation would happen. Then he would raise interest rates, albeit slightly.
6: I think that the 90s and the sort of Clinton era growth that was seen to be sort of spectacular.
1: That's Meg Jacobs, a historian at Princeton University.
6: And sort of in alliance with people like Alan Greenspan. And that, I believe, sort of elevated them because, you know, no one was talking about interest rates that were 20%.
4: 20%, like in the early 80s during the Volcker shock. The late 1990s were like the Goldilocks zone of macroeconomics. There was good economic growth, low interest rates, and low inflation. It was in these years of prosperity under Alan Greenspan's leadership that the Fed's influence continued to grow. They were increasingly seen as the first option in the fight against everything from unemployment to inflation.
6: So it's easier to sort of like them as sort of, you know, your frontline defense as long as you don't have to call them in.
4: Until you do.
7: the Dow tumbled more than 500 points after two pillars of the street tumbled over the weekend. Lehman Brothers, a 158-year-old firm, filed for bankruptcy.
8: Now it's official. We are in a recession.
9: It is definitely a very, very difficult time, and it's not going to get better quickly.
7: So in just 6 months, three of the five biggest independent firms on Wall Street have now disappeared.
8: But the question now, when will it end?
4: In 2007, the economy crashed, and the country went into a severe recession. Companies closed, millions lost their jobs, people lost their savings. Alan Greenspan retired just a few years before, and the person who succeeded him as Fed chairman, Ben Bernanke, was the one who had to deal with the worst economic event in generations.
10: We came extraordinarily close to a complete collapse of the global financial system, not just the United States, but of the whole global financial system.
4: So the Federal Reserve was called in to save the day. They acted quickly to help the Treasury Department bail out major financial firms who were in danger of collapsing. This was a very unpopular policy because it looked like the government was essentially bailing out the Wall Street bankers whose risky investing caused the collapse in the first place.
10: We took strong steps to try to prevent the financial system from melting down, essentially. The reason we did it was because we knew from history that the financial system is so critical to the functioning of our economy that the collapse of the financial system would have been catastrophic.
4: Whether the Fed needed to make this move to bail out Wall Street is a hotly debated topic. It's the issue that we most think of when it comes to the Fed and the 2008 financial crisis. But it further solidified the Fed's role as the government's primary agency for dealing with economic crisis. And so when it came to helping the U.S. get out of the recession, the Fed used interest rates, the tool it had relied on as an economic break the glass in case of emergency superpower during the Reagan years.
11: And Bernanke actually says, you know, maybe monetary policy, the level of interest rates is in the right place. They had kept them at 2%. And within a matter of weeks, he's moving to slash interest rates.
12: The Federal Reserve lowered a key interest rate by 0.5% Wednesday, the latest move by the government to try to keep the country from plunging into a deep recession.
4: Eventually, the interest rate made it down to zero. And even after the economy stabilized and started to improve, the Fed kept it low.
13: So the conventional view is that if the Fed were just to leave interest rates alone, you would get this, you would get a spiraling inflation or deflation. And that was widely predicted in 2008 when the interest rates hit zero.
1: That's John Cochran. He's an economist and senior fellow at the Stanford University Hoover Institution. John says that economic chaos was widely predicted in 2008 when interest rates were at zero, but it didn't happen. Traditional economic theory would say that if interest rates are really low and there's economic growth, then inflation is inevitable. But for over a decade after the 2008 recession, despite very low interest rates, inflation never really spiked.
13: Interest rates were zero, and absolutely nothing happened. Inflation batted around 1.7 to 2%. Nothing happened. So that great silence is very troubling to the conventional theories that say there should have been some horrible thing happening.
4: Many policymakers viewed this as a success for the Fed. So naturally, they continue to want the Fed to keep taking the lead on dealing with issues of economic importance like recessions and inflation. A housing crisis? Have the Fed bail out the banks. Inflation? The Fed can just raise interest rates. Given the fact that there was economic growth, low unemployment, and low inflation, it seems rational why people would believe the Fed was the answer. But the fact that low interest rates didn't bring on inflation on some level defied traditional economic logic.
13: So the foundations of monetary economics were actually very deeply troubled by those 10 years of total quiet when everyone said, oh, God, don't worry, we're not having inflation.
14: We're going to get the latest U.S. government report on inflation tomorrow. And once again, many economists believe the spike in prices is going to be quite high compared with a year ago.
15: We learned moments ago that last month, consumer prices rose 9.1% compared to this time last year.
16: Rising at the fastest rate in four decades.
4: The good times would not roll.
16: worst inflation since 1981. I mean, we're going back to the days of Paul Volcker, baby. That's not good news for anybody.
1: 2022, runaway inflation was back, worldwide. In the U.S., then-Chair Powell stuck to the recent playbook. He pulled the interest rate lever 9 times, and prices did come down eventually. But now, fast forward to 2026. Here we are again, thanks in large part to U.S. tariff policies and the war in Iran. Prices are rising, affordability is a main issue, and everybody is talking about inflation. And now we have a new Fed chair, Kevin Warsh. At his confirmation hearing, he promised senators that he'd bring new thinking, new tools, and what he called a new inflation framework to the job. Soon, we'll find out what he means, possibly as early as next month, when the new Fed chair meets with 18 of his colleagues to vote on what to do about this stubborn inflation, which won't give up its hold on the U.S. economy.

0: That's it for this week's show. I'm Rund Abdelfattah, and you've been listening to Throughline from NPR. Throughline was created by me and Ramtin Arablouei. This episode was produced by me and
1: Lawrence Wu,
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0: Fact-checking for this episode was done by Kevin Vogel. Thank you to Anya Steinberg, Tessa Hall, Amy Moore, Annie Downs, Myra Sierra, Tim Kloblen, Claire Tregesser, Lara Finkbeiner, Tamar Charney, Kylie Sunderland, and Casey Morell for their voiceover work. Thanks also to Kimberly Sullivan, Lindsay McKenna, Tamar Charney, and Anya Grunman. And special thanks to Darian Woods, Scott Horsley, and Raphael Nam. This episode was mixed by Josh Newell. Music for this episode was composed by Ramtin and his band, Drop Electric, which includes
15: Anya Mizani,
16: Naveed Marvi,
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0: And finally, if you have an idea or liked something you heard on the show, please write us at throughline@npr.org. 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
19: I'm Shankar Vedantam, and from NPR, this is Hidden Brain. 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
20: Not a lot of people know that this is happening.
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24: There's more than one of you in there.
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25: Empathy is the understanding that someone else's world is just as real as yours.
19: You know those aha moments when an idea hits you like a bolt of lightning? Where do those ideas come from?
26: You know, it came from your brain, but it's in an area of your brain where you just can't reach. And at a certain point, you have this sudden flash of insight.
19: The science of inspiration. First, this news.
27: Live from NPR News in Washington, I'm Janine Herbst. The House this week voted to invoke the War Powers Act, limiting President Trump's power to continue directing military action in Iran without congressional authorization. It passed with the help of a few Republicans. NPR's Ron Elving has more.
28: This week, four members of the Republican majority crossed the aisle to vote with the Democrats and invoke the War Powers Act on Iran. This is legislation that's been on the books since the wind-down from the Vietnam War, and it requires congressional approval after an overseas deployment has lasted 60 days. We're way past that with the war on Iran, but past efforts to invoke the act have fallen short. This time, with the margin of majority down to the fingers of one hand, the defection of four Republicans was enough. Now we'll see if the Senate follows through.
27: NPR's Ron Elving reporting. President Trump has issued a full pardon for a former Republican congressman who was convicted of insider trading. As NPR's James Jones reports, the pardon follows appeals for the action from leading Republicans.
29: In 2022, the Securities and Exchange Commission accused Stephen Boor of using non-public information to buy shares of companies ahead of big announcements. He was convicted by a jury in 2023 and sentenced to 22 months in prison. An appeals court rejected Boor's claim that he was wrongfully convicted, and the Supreme Court failed to take up his case. Trump has pardoned 13 current or former members of Congress over his two terms, and he continues to claim that previous Democratic administrations used Department of Justice prosecutions to punish political enemies. In a statement to the Associated Press, Boor says the pardon, quote, corrects a politically motivated prosecution. James Jones, NPR News.
27: The Israeli military says it's investigating after an Israeli soldier opened fire on a car in the occupied West Bank, killing a 7-month-old baby. The infant's parents were wounded. Nuha Maslah has more from Ramallah.
1: Palestinian Authority officials say Sam Abu Haikal was in his mother's arms when an Israeli soldier opened fire on the car in the southern West Bank city of Hebron Friday night. Both the mother and baby were struck. The child died in hospital. Israel said a soldier fired after perceiving a vehicle speeding towards them. The baby's father, Fahd Abu Haikal, told Israeli media their car had come to a complete stop at a checkpoint before they came under fire. The Israeli military said it was investigating the shooting of what it called uninvolved civilians. West Bank health officials say Israeli forces have killed more than 1,000 Palestinians, including 210 children, in the past 3 years. For NPR News, this is Noha Musleh in Ramallah.
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0: So in some ways, this dovetails with work by the psychologist Ed Deasy and others that show that intrinsic motivation and extrinsic motivation are really these separate forces that live inside our minds, and that extrinsic motivations are fine. There's nothing wrong with them, but they do have this tendency to slowly erode our intrinsic motivation. So in one of his more famous studies, if I remember this correctly, you know, he went up to people who were doing some activity like solving crossword puzzles, and they were doing this activity on their own because they enjoyed doing it. And he then offered to pay them a small amount of money for each time they finished a crossword puzzle. He paid them $1 for every crossword puzzle they finished. And of course, you would think, well, this is going to increase their motivation to do crossword puzzles because they were doing them anyway, and now they're getting paid for doing them. But what he found was over time, the volunteers stopped doing the crossword puzzles unless they received the dollar. So in other words, the extrinsic motivation started to crowd out the intrinsic motivation, which is exactly what you are describing in the story with Marco Pierre-White.
1: Yeah, exactly. And there's other examples, even studies with children. You know, you ask them to make drawings, and then and this is what most children naturally love to do. And then you start to pay them or give them some other kind of reward, and they actually start to like it less. Yeah, the big problem with extrinsic motivation is not the extrinsic motivation itself, but it's the eroding, as you said, of the intrinsic motivation. You know, it's like a cuckoo in the nest, you know, it pushes the other eggs out.
0: I understand that you yourself had an experience in Ecuador some years ago that generated a moment of inspiration for you. Tell me what happened up.
1: I wanted to write a book about creativity. And after about a year, I gave up because I liked the topic, but I didn't have a good idea of what the book would be. It was all still very vague. And then about 3-4 years later, I tried again, and again I failed. And then I was in Ecuador, in Quito, the capital. Mm. And there are 4 or 5 very old churches and convents in the old town. And it suddenly dawned on me how amazing that was. You imagine, it's 16th century, you're on a boat for many, many months, and then you land on the shore of Ecuador, and then with a group of people, you go into this crazy jungle, and you walk for a couple of weeks until you reach a mountain range, and then you climb up to 8,000 feet. Your leader says, let's make a couple churches here. Mm. What these colonialists did, the first thing they did when they arrived there is build 4 or 5 of these huge churches that are obviously still standing there. They're beautiful. And then that's when it dawned on me that the book shouldn't be about creativity. It should be about inspiration. So for me, it was a very important moment, yeah.
0: Hmm. You're clearly a fan of the Beatles, because the Beatles have come up several times in our conversation. And you say that John Lennon and Paul McCartney had an unusual way of selecting the songs that they felt were worth keeping. They generated, of course, many melodies and lyrics, but didn't always finish all of them or publish all of them. What was their process up?
1: They would jam in their studio and just come up with new songs all the time. But they didn't have any recording equipment at the time. So they basically had to memorize what they did. And then at some point, they just realized that, okay, if we play something in the afternoon, maybe we remember it the next morning, and then it's probably good. And if we don't remember it the next morning, well, fine, because it's probably not good enough anyway. So they had a very natural selection process in coming up with their songs.
0: You know, it's striking to me, Op, as we are talking today, I'm realizing that in so many different ways, we are not in our daily lives, in our modern lives, really allowing the unconscious to flourish. We write down every single thought we have. We are so focused on our emails and our work. We're basically very directed in what we are trying to finish. We have goals, and we say, okay, I'm going to work on this goal very closely, and taking a day off every week to go and garden would be a waste of time. Talk about the ways in which our modern world, in some ways, is working against the capacities of our unconscious minds to help us be creative.
1: I think that basically all this modern technology, it's highly useful in some ways, but it also clutters our mind. You know, it's these days you need to remember a password when you want to order something from your local butcher. You know, it's pretty crazy these days, and it's. You have to almost literally clean your mind, and you do this by things such as walking, by doing other things. And this frees up your unconscious mind again for things that you actually want to achieve, for useful things. Email, let's face it, email these days is a to-do list where other people put things on. And if you see it in this way, it's easier to sometimes just say, sorry, now I'm going to choose for myself.
0: Psychologist Op Dijksterhuis is the author of Inspiration, Where the Best Ideas Come From. Op, thank you so much for joining me today on Hidden Brain.
1: Thank you. Thank you, Shankar.
0: Can you think of a problem you solved after being stuck for a long time? What techniques helped you unblock yourself? If you have a personal story you would be willing to share with the Hidden Brain audience, or a question or comment about this episode, please find a very quiet room and record a voice memo on your phone. 2 or 3 minutes is plenty. 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Tara Boyle is our executive producer. I'm Hidden Brain's executive editor. If you like this episode, please think of a couple of friends who would find it interesting or useful and tell them to listen to the show. If you're a parent or a teacher, consider sharing this episode with your kids or in a classroom. I'm Shankar Vedantam. See you soon.
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